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And not love like in Titanic or something. 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And one of the most important ways

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10: Today's question comes from Patrick in Michigan. Do you think it's a good idea for my 19-year-old daughter to buy a small home while she goes to college? I would be a co-signer, and she would rent out the extra rooms and manage it. She would use the rental income to pay the mortgage, but I could potentially be her backup. Does this sound like a solid housing plan for her? Oof. I don't think so.
9: Just shivered.
10: It sounds like you saw a TikTok that sounded really cool, where it was like, just, it's easy. Buy an investment property. Your daughter lives in it. And you can rent out the rooms. It's a money-making scheme. I don't want to combine these things. These are good things, buying an investment property, but you're doing it in a bad way by co-signing and forcing yourself to buy in that area.
9: That's right.
10: Who knows if it's going to be a good area?
9: And it's usually a college town, right, is where you're buying. And so majority of the renters in that area are probably going to be college students. I would ask the question, would I buy an investment property in this area regardless if I had a child there or not?
10: Yep. And I wouldn't co-sign. If you want to do it, just buy it outright yourself.
9: Right. That's right. And let her manage it for a fee or something. You know what I mean? Like if you wanted to like have something.
10: But I don't know if Patrick has a primary home with a mortgage on it, but I would not go get another mortgage.
9: No.
10: So if you can buy it in cash and you're just excited about this prospect of owning some property out there for whatever amount of time, you can go for it. But I would not do it the way you're describing here.
9: All right. Let's head to Logan in, is that Lafayette? Yeah. Hey,
10: Lafayette.
9: Logan.
10: It's Lafayette, isn't it?
9: Hey, Logan, welcome to the show.
11: Hi. Thank you guys for taking my call.
9: Absolutely. Welcome. How can we help?
11: So I'm kind of in a little bit of a pickle right now to where I'm trying to stick to the baby steps and make meaningful progress towards paying off my debt. But I just feel like, you know, that $1,000 I saved, like I will push it up to about $3,000. And then I kind of feel bad for having that much money, know it to be used somewhere else. And I just pay off my debt to get back down to $1,000 emergency funds. So I think it's just, I need like a clear goal in mind while paying off my debt. And that's why I'm asking you guys is how can I stick to that baby step number two?
9: Well, that kind of is your goal, is each individual debt that you're paying off is what you're looking at. And that's going to be your goal, is the next smallest debt. Is there something that's happening in your life that you're going to need more in that emergency fund? Or is it just the idea of having $1,000 that makes you nervous, or what causes you to keep bumping it up?
11: Well, because I moved out with my girlfriend in August of this past year. I used to live in a different state, and then we got jobs over here in Indiana, so that's where we've been for like the last 8 months. But my girlfriend was actually in a pretty bad car accident in October, and she did not have health insurance, so she just has a mountain pile of debt too that she's trying to pay off. So that's why I was thinking that I probably will need a little bit more, just in case if she's unable to pay something off or pay her bills, then maybe I could step in and help that way. But
10: how much debt do you have?
11: Right now, I paid off my credit cards. It was about $5,000 worth of credit cards about 2 months ago. So I just got the auto loan, which I did about a $2,500 payment today. So
10: nice.
11: It should be around $19,800, I believe.
10: So about $20,000 left on the car?
11: Yes.
10: What do you make a year?
11: I make about $41,000.
10: Oof. Man, that's a lot of car for your life.
11: Yeah.
10: What's the car worth?
11: I'm going to be honest. I got it at a pretty bad interest rate, too, but the car is worth probably around 11 to 13, give or take, trading.
10: Did you roll over negative equity?
11: Oh, I did not.
10: I'm wondering party value, if you can get closer to that 20 and you just save up $5,000 or $6,000 over the next couple months and just sell it and get a different car.
11: That was my plan, too, but I think the main issue with that is me and my girlfriend, we work different shifts. So
10: share one car?
11: We probably could, but I feel like it'd be more of a hassle just because I go to work at 12:30 and she goes to work at 4:30. So it's going to be kind of hard to.
9: But do y'all currently share one car?
11: We do not know. She has her own car.
9: Okay, wait. So what's the problem?
10: I don't understand the issue.
9: About working different shifts?
10: You're not going to be using her car. I'm saying get a different car. You save up $6,000 or whatever the difference you're underwater in, and then save up enough to get a different car, a cheap car. And then you'll have a different car and with no payment. And then you can stack up that emergency fund really quick.
9: Yeah, so basically instead of paying off $20,000, then just save up $10,000, cut your timeline in half, save up $10,000, pay off the negative equity, and then go get yourself a $4,000 car.
10: Let's say you sell yours for $15,000, you owe $20,000, right? So use part of your 10 to cover that. That's 5. And then you'll have 5 left to get a new-to-you car.
9: So you just cut your whole timeline in half, basically, of getting out of debt.
11: So instead of just making extra payments on my car, just save up the $10,000 in cash and just do it that way?
9: Yep.
10: Yep.
9: That's what I would do.
10: How quickly could you do that if you got real aggressive? Working multiple jobs, overtime if you can, all of that.
11: Probably by the end of the year, give or take.
10: Okay. That's not a bad timeline. And now it's, hey, I can survive on $1,000 emergency fund until the end of the year.
12: Yeah, versus...
10: And if something comes up, you just stop the baby steps and stack up cash really quick.
12: Yeah, instead of all of 2027 still paying off this car. Do you know what I mean? Like, it just, it shrinks down that timeline. And then after that car, you have the new car, the old one's sold and all of that, then you start saving up an emergency fund.
10: And at this point, truthfully, you're not in a place to support your girlfriend.
12: Yeah, you don't have the money. You're broke.
11: Yes,
10: hey, so that's not a reality where you can cover her rent for her for any amount of time.
12: How old are you guys?
11: She's 20 and I'm 21.
12: Okay.
10: Do you have health insurance?
11: Sorry, say that again?
10: Do you have health insurance?
11: My dad pays for it. She has her own.
12: Okay.
10: Okay.
12: So, Logan, I think what you're doing and your thought process of taking care of her is very honorable, but I would keep finances as separate as possible because there is no legal marriage here. There's nothing that protects you in any of this because I hope not, but there's a good chance that, you know, you guys 6 months down the road aren't together anymore. And if you, you know, went into debt or started giving, you know, all this money to her, you know, that's 10, 12 grand that you don't have going to someone that's you're not married to. And so it sounds really harsh. And again, if you're in a position to help pay for her and you want to, and even if she leaves or you leave and it's, you know, you look back years from now and you're like, oh, wow, and you feel good about it still, then that's one thing. But we just have talked to some people, they pay on, you know, people's student loans and they're, you know, they're commingling lives. And so what happens is you end up commingling money naturally because you basically are acting like you're married, but you're not. And so I would just give you a word of caution. You guys may need to set up some pretty hard boundaries when it comes to money.
10: And if she can't pay rent for foreseeable amount of time, she needs to go find somewhere she can't afford it or go live with family while she heals. But you can't foot the bill for her.
11: Yeah, that makes sense. But it's also a fact that I've had a hard time saving over the years as well, to where I've actually never had probably more than like $4,000 cash at one time as well throughout my working life for the last 4 years.
12: Yeah.
10: And would you say that's due to having a little bit of debt?
11: Yeah, that's just doing stupid decisions when I was 18, 19 years old and translating to now. Yeah.
10: So let that fear be the fuel to get out of debt faster with that $1,000 going, hey, I'm not safe. I want to be at a place where I got $20,000 saved up to protect me. And that's where you'll be if you follow the plan.
12: Yeah. And Logan, you're on the right track. And I mean, being 21 and starting this plan is amazing. There's people 41 that are starting this. You know,
10: wish I knew it when I was his age.
12: I mean, you are ahead decades. If you do this stuff, Logan, stay out of debt. Live below your means, have this emergency fund, get out of debt, bump it up to a fully funded emergency fund, start investing in retirement. I mean, literally walking the baby steps, you will retire a multimillionaire.
0: 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They help you make sense of it all because you're not crazy for feeling this way. People dread the decision or put it off because it just feels too complicated. Todd in Florida said he was scared to even start, but Chapter walked him through it step by step and found a Medicare plan that actually fit his life and saved him $600 a year. That's exactly what Chapter does. 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And the best part, Chapter services don't cost you anything. 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That's pound 250.
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17: Celebrations continue despite the heat. I'm Tom Graham, Fox News. President Trump has arrived in South Dakota for an Independence Day Eve celebration of Mount Rushmore. He's set to give an address ahead of a fireworks display. Fox's David Spunt.
18: Beautiful day. The B-52 bombers are going to go over. The F-16s are going to go over. Air Force One, the new Air Force One, also the new Marine One's going to go over. President Trump's going to speak at 8:30, then the fireworks immediately after that. The first time for the fireworks in 6 years. Now, President Calvin Coolidge came here in 1927 to dedicate not the opening but the beginning of construction. Construction was not done on these four presidents until 1941. That shows you all of the work that went in. The project was designed by Goodson Borglum, the Idaho-born sculptor who originally had plans to do full bodies on the presidents on the side of the mountain. This is the crown jewel of South Dakota with Presidents George Washington, Thomas Jefferson, Theodore Roosevelt, and Abraham Lincoln.
17: This evening's event serves as a prelude to Saturday's massive celebration on the National Mall in Washington. Now, they're set to bury history at Philadelphia's Independence Hall, but in a good way.
19: Independence Hall is the birthplace of American democracy, but early tomorrow they will bury a time capsule with items from all 50 states. It will be sealed for 250 years. Lawmakers okayed a plan to bury the capsule at Independence Hall. Congress met here from 1790 to 1800. Lawmakers said the founders were bold, courageous, and willing to take risks, not knowing we'd celebrate today. Artifacts in the stainless steel capsule show where America has been and where it stands.
17: Fox's Chad Pergram in Philly, and congratulations. Taylor Swift and Travis Kelce tied the knot. Yeah, the wedding ceremony at New York's Madison Square Garden with Adam Sandler officiating. 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
26: This is Lee Habib, and this is Our American Stories, the show where America is the star and the American people. We Were Soldiers is a motion picture about the Vietnam War from writer-director Randall Wallace, which stars Mel Gibson, Gibson playing the role of Lieutenant Colonel Hal Moore. Here's Randall to tell the story of his film.
27: I was sitting in my office working on a story while Braveheart was still in production. I was writing the next story because I didn't know if Braveheart would be a titanic sort of failure or a monstrous success. Either way, I needed to have momentum in a new story. You need to feel that your best work is coming, not behind you. So I was working on a story and the phone rang, and it was an executive from Warner Brothers, friend of mine, who said, listen, we didn't know about Braveheart and we wish we had, and we would love to fly you to Hawaii to meet Kevin Costner and talk about ideas with Kevin Costner. Would you be willing to do that? And like, yeah, I would. And they made reservations for me, and I went to a bookstore to pick up something to read on the flight, and came across the cover of We Were Soldiers Once and Young. It showed a young lieutenant whose name was Rick Rescorla, who ended up an incredible hero in his own right, not only in Vietnam, but also at the World Trade Center, where he lost his life going back up into the World Trade Center to make sure that all of his people had gotten out safely. And I read the book. I came across the statement in the prologue: Hollywood has gotten the story of the Vietnam veteran wrong every damn time, whetting the knives of twisted politics on the bones of our dead brothers. And I knew from that moment I was into this story. But it was the part of the story, and the combat scenes were, of course, incredible. But there was the story of a woman named Barbara Gagin, whose husband was a young lieutenant who died going out onto the battlefield to carry a wounded soldier off.
28: Do you know the most common thing an American soldier says when he's dying on the battlefield? Tell my wife.
29: I love her.
27: And Hal had gone to visit her, and he asked if he could go to pray at her husband's grave. He was buried not at Arlington, but a family plot. Jack Gagin was Catholic. And Barbara wrote so movingly of letting Hal go out. She stayed back in the car because she wanted Hal to have his moment at Jack's grave, and that she saw his shoulders shake and as he wept. And that kind of love and devotion for his men, I recognize to be unique and extraordinary. And then as I got to know his wife, And to find that her courage was at least the equal of his, I was profoundly moved. But when I read the book, I called my agent and said, somebody must own the movie rights to this. You tell them that I want to throw my hat in the ring. I would love to write the adaptation of this book. My agent called back a couple of days later and said, these guys won't sell the screen rights. They believe that Hollywood would mangle their story and would treat them like they were baby killers, and they won't do it.
0: Our responsibility to do honor and tribute to the guys that were there. Yeah, slightly intimidating. In fact, they complain about it in the book, how Hollywood always screws it up. And it's interesting, the indictment was, if I can be specific, whetting their twisted political knives on the bones of our dead brothers so that it becomes very personal. And that's the aspect from which I think we approached the film, was a very personal one.
7: I can't promise you that I will bring you all home alive. But this I swear, before you and before Almighty God, that when we go into battle, I will be the first to set foot on the field, and I will be the last to step off. And I will leave no one behind. So help me God.
27: And so I got their address and I wrote to them and said, I'm going to send you a screenplay. It's called Braveheart. It's being made. You haven't seen it yet. No one's seen it yet. It's not finished, but the screenplay is, and read that. If you like it, call me. If you don't, then sorry, I've wasted your time. So they read it. They called me.
8: I said, Mr. Wallace, I don't know you, so I have a question for you. He said, what's your question? And I said, do you believe in heroes? And he said, I do.
27: And they said, okay, what do you want to do? And I said, I can go to a studio and get them to buy the movie rights. But no matter what they tell you, if they buy your movie rights, they will control everything that happens to that story. If you let me buy it, I'll pay you my own money. And I'll make you a deal that it's less upfront because I have limited money. But I'll make you a deal that you'll make more money and success than you would have made with them. And if you don't like what I do, you'll know who to come shoot. And they went, deal.
9: And Randall is the only director in Hollywood who could have done it and done it right.
27: So that's how that came about. And Hal became one of the mentors in my life. He taught me leadership. Leadership that I use every day of my life now.
9: This movie shows the American soldier as he should be shown. Not as a doper, not as a guy playing Russian roulette in Saigon. Shows the American soldier as he really was in Vietnam.
10: And a terrific job on the production and editing by our own Greg Hengler. And a special thanks to Randall Wallace for sharing the story of We Were Soldiers. And it is indeed true that the movie We Were Soldiers, a Hollywood film, finally got the story of the Vietnam War right. The story of We Were Soldiers and how it was made here on Our American Stories. 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
26: This is Lee Habib and this is Our American Stories. Up next, a sports and baseball story for the ages.
19: Jackie Robinson in 1947 became the first of his race to play in the major leagues. Branch Rickey broke down the color barrier when he signed Robbie for the Brooklyn Dodgers.
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26: For the 26,000-plus Brooklyn Dodger diehards gathered at their home opener on April 15, 1947, what they saw was not merely a solid win. The Dodgers beat the Braves 5-3. What they witnessed was sports history as Jackie Robinson took to Ebbets Field to become the first black player to play for a Major League Baseball team in the 20th century. We correctly celebrate Robinson's story, but what compelled the man who hired Robinson, Branch Rickey, to integrate the game he loved? When he accepted the job as general manager and president of a Major League Baseball team in the most populated borough in America's biggest city, there wasn't a black player in any professional sport. The NFL was not nearly the national franchise it is today. And the NBA, even less so. Baseball wasn't just the biggest national sport. It was the only national sport. The denizens of Brooklyn, well, they weren't crying out for integration. Indeed, fierce racism and tension existed between and among the many ethnic groups crammed into those Brooklyn neighborhoods surrounding Ebbets Field when Ricky landed that job in 1942. He arrived in Brooklyn after assembling a team that had won 6 pennants in St. Louis. But he considered his tenure there a failure because he couldn't get the Cardinal owners to integrate the stands, let alone the baseball field.
0: But if the right man and ability on the field and with control of himself off the field, if I could find that kind of a man, the American public would accept him. I felt that there was that kind of sportsmanship in America that would not turn thumbs down on a Negro of high intelligence, of fine character, and of great physical skills.
26: Why did Branch Rickey risk his new high-profile job to do what he did? I quote author Eric Metaxas. For starters, he was a Bible-thumping Methodist who refused to attend games on Sundays. He sincerely believed it was God's will that he integrate baseball, and it was an opportunity to intervene in the moral history of the nation, as Lincoln had done. That sentiment was echoed in sports writer Jimmy Breslin's 2011 biography of Rickey. He carries with him a Midwestern Christian religious fervor as strong as a wheat crop, and a political faith anything Republican. The ambitious Dodgers executive had an inauspicious beginning. He was born on a farm in southern Ohio in 1881 to parents known for their religious piety. He played baseball and football at Ohio Wesleyan University, a college with Methodist roots. But it was in his role as baseball team captain and coach that he encountered racism in a visceral and personal way when his black teammate, Charles Thomas, was refused entry to a hotel in South Bend, Indiana. Rickey convinced the manager to allow Thomas to stay in his room as an unregistered guest, but not without a serious shouting match that drew a crowd. Rickey's memory of his friend Thomas lying on the hotel bed, crying out, "It's my skin. If I could just tear it off, I'd be like everybody else." Those words haunted Rickey. When he first interviewed Jackie Robinson for the job, he pulled out a book by Giovanni Papini called Life of Christ. He read from Matthew 5:39, "Whoever shall smite thee on thy right cheek, turn to him the other also."
0: No player in the history of baseball, I think, was ever subjected to the vile beatings from opposing benches, the basely unkind criticisms in print. He played admirably in spite of it all. He really turned the other cheek. He is a credit to baseball and to America.
26: Rickey then read from Matthew 5:44, "Love your enemies and pray for those who persecute you." Rickey believed in the power of those words. He hired Robinson

0: and said these words not long before he died, "A life is not important except in the impact it has on others."
1: I work for a great guy. I don't think anybody could have done the job had it not been for Mr. Ricky. He was constantly advising and guiding, and I had so much confidence in him, I would have jumped off the bridge if he told me to do it. That's how much I believed in him. And he was a man that was sincere and dedicated and willing to lend that helping hand that's so needed today in terms of the problems that we face in everyday life.
0: One life impacted by Robinson's was the Reverend Martin Luther King Jr.'s, who said about Robinson, "Without him, I would never have been able to do what I did." Robinson and Ricky, through their love of Jesus, affected millions of lives, forever changing baseball and America.
2: It's an honorable profession. Many a boy can be properly advised to elect it as a career. Some should not. But it is in our country, it has been to me, a way of life. A charming challenge that comes from a little object. A little round ball made up of rubber inside and the yarn about it and porcelain cover with 162 stitches or what have you. What is it that would challenge the interest of a man for 58 years? I tell you, it has blessed me. I bless it. It has blessed our country, and our country must bless it as it must all of its recreations. We need it badly.
0: The story of Jackie Robinson and the man who hired him, Ranch Ricky, here on Our American Stories.
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11: What's going on, fellow sports fans? It's Andy West. Let's take a look back on this day in sports history, July 3rd. We'll start off in 1982. Martina Navratilova begins her streak of six straight titles at Wimbledon with a 6-1, 3-6, 6-2 victory over Chris Everett Lloyd. It's the third Wimbledon singles title for Navratilova, all against Everett Lloyd. Staying in Wimbledon today, in 2005, Roger Federer wins his third consecutive title by beating Andy Roddick. Federer is the third man since 1936 to win three straight Wimbledon crowns, joining seven-time champion Pete Sampras and five-time winner Bjorn Borg. And today in 2013, Tigers pitcher Max Scherzer worked into the seventh inning and got the win to become the first pitcher in 27 years to get off to a 13-0 start. He'd lose his first game a couple weeks later, but finished the season 21-3 and won the American League Cy Young Award.
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14: A vocational school. So they had, like, back in the day, oh my gosh, it was amazing because they had, like, body art, cosmetology, commercial art is what I was in because I was into art. Like, I seriously, my mom gave me my baby book not too long ago, and it was the cutest thing because I guess from the time I was born, I've been an artist. Because she even wrote in there, like, you know, what does she want to be when she grows up or something, and said artist. I was like, oh my gosh, that is so cute. So yeah, graduated high school. Got pregnant at 17, so had a baby when I got out of high school, and I had a full scholarship to go. At the time, it was the best art college in America, which was in San Francisco. But since I got pregnant, I realized, yeah, it's not about me no more. So that's when I started working in a factory just to be able to take care of her because I didn't want to be on welfare and have other people take care of my choices. You know what I mean? So yeah, I just started working in the factory, taking care of my baby. It was really hard because I was a single mom. And then I decided to go to college because my high school commercial art teacher was still contacting me and trying to get me to go to college because he got me the full ride scholarship. And he was really upset when he found out I was pregnant and I wasn't going to go. It's like, I'm sorry, dude, but yeah, this thing comes first. So yeah, I pretty much was going to school full time in the morning, going home, taking care of my baby for a little bit, trying to get a nap, and then I worked third shift in the factory. So it was rough. So did that for a year, and then my second year of college, I started in, like they said that they had job placement once you graduated. So I was like, okay, that's perfect, because the factory that I worked in, it was a good factory, but it was factory work. Nothing fun. So I thought, okay, yeah, I gotta, you know, start a job that has something to do with what I love. Yeah, it didn't turn out that way. So the second year, they had a meeting with the teacher, and he was pretty much explaining that, you know, the job placement and everything, blah, blah, blah. And I said, well, can I ask, you know, what the job placement involves and, like, how much you get paid? Because at the time, the factory that I worked in, you made decent money, especially for me to be, gosh, 19, 20. He had the nerve to look at me and said, Kinko's. I was like, what? Like, wait a minute. I am spending all this money to go to college and your job placement is making copies for people at Kinko's. Like, you have got to be kidding. So he was wondering why I was getting upset. And I'm like, dude, do you not understand? Like, I am working myself to death to pay for this and take care of my baby to try to make my life better. And you're telling me that you're going to put me in a job at Kinko's when I make three times that amount in the factory. So why am I wasting my time? And that's when I quit there. And my high school teacher got a hold of me and was so upset because I quit. But I was like, dude, they're just taking my money and using me. Like, I'm not okay with that.
0: It was back in the factory that Tammy found both a husband and an idea for a new career path.
14: So that's when I started thinking about the tattooing process. I was like, oh, you know, that would be a pretty cool way to kind of put my art to use. And it's cool. Back then it wasn't cool, but it was cool to me because I got my first tattoo and I thought it was the coolest thing ever. So yeah, I started going around to the tattoo shops and kind of talking to all the tattoo owners about being an apprentice, and they were extremely rude. Like, treated me like I was just garbage, and because I was a woman and women didn't do tattoos 20 something years ago. So pretty much, like, when you're young, you think that all tattoo artists are good, all people that own tattoo shops are good at tattooing, and that is so wrong. So we went to tattoo shops and we got messed up. So when you're not happy with your tattoo, that is the worst. Like, you should not be ashamed of something that you permanently have on your body for the rest of your life. Like, that is so not cool. So it took us a long time to find somebody that could fix the tattoos and cover up what we had. So we spent a lot of time, a lot of money with him, and I became friends with his wife. My husband became friends with him. We started hanging out, we became friends. So yeah, one night he calls my husband. It's like 3 o'clock in the morning and we're sleeping, getting ready to go to work in the morning to the factory. And my husband's like, what is he doing call? Like, why is my tattoo guy calling me? And I'm like, answer the phone. So he answers the phone. You know, I can hear the guy talking because it's completely quiet. And, you know, he said, hey, man, you know, I've been thinking, do you want to, you know, do an apprenticeship? And my husband's like, dude, it's like 3 o'clock in the morning. I need to go to work in the morning. Like, I'll call you back later and talk to you about it. So I'm smacking him like, do it. And he's like, would you stop? So, yeah, I told him, I said, you know, that's perfect because, you know, since I couldn't get into it, he can get into it and he can learn. And then once he gets good, he can teach me. And that would be my way of getting into it. And that's exactly what happened. He tattooed for about 2 years. His first tattoo was on me. And then 2 years later, when I started tattooing, my first tattoo was on him. And it went from there, man. We've been tattooing, almost every day for 18, 19 years. It's been a good time, though, man. We have so many stories. And like, most people, and I know a lot of people know what I'm talking about because I've experienced too. Usually when you walk into a tattoo shop, there's a little young girl at the desk and she is pretty much aggravated that you walked in and bothered her. You know what I mean? So you get an attitude as soon as you walk in the door and you can just feel that negative energy. You just feel like you're bothering people. And it's like, this is a business. Like, you should want me to come in and want to take my money. Like, okay. It's a lot of that and just, like, a lot of tattoo artists, they have that godlike mentality. So the guy that taught my husband, he was like that. And he pretty much would say, because somebody would come into this tattoo shop and they would show us what they wanted. And we're like, oh, you know, that's a really cool idea. You know, it meant something to them. It was unique. And by the time they left, they had a completely different tattoo. And then they would come and show us and we're like, well, I thought you wanted this. And they said, well, yeah, well, he talked me out of it. Like, I cannot believe that. Like, why would you let somebody talk you out of something that you had your heart set on that meant something to you? And it's normally it's because the tattoo artist scares them, threatens them, just makes them feel like they don't know what they're talking about. And what you're wanting is stupid and I don't want to do it. It's like, no, this is permanently going on somebody's body. You should be doing exactly what they want to do. We put almost all of our tattoo work on Facebook because that's how everybody sees our stuff. But I've had people come in here and they're like, well, I don't like everything in your portfolio. And I just look at them and I go, I don't like everything in my portfolio either, but it's exactly what my client wanted. So like, I had a woman come in and she got this huge forearm piece And it's like stick figures in different colors. Like it was her kid's drawing. It was the cutest thing because her kid drew it and it was of their family. So I'm like, what? Like if somebody saw that, they'd be like, oh my God, somebody messed them up. You know what I mean? But that's exactly what she wanted. And it has meaning to them. Like, don't judge somebody's tattoos just because you think it's garbage, because that could be exactly what they wanted. You don't know.
3: You don't know. And what a voice we're listening to. And we're listening to Tammy Harris share the story of her going from being a single mom and just doing what she had to do to take care of her baby, work a late shift in a factory, to pursuing her dream. And it wasn't a gig at Kinko's. It was art, and ultimately being a tattoo artist, but not an elite, looking down, snobbish tattoo artist that says this is the way, but one that uses their artistic talents to, well, take care of the wishes and dreams of the people getting tattooed. When we come back, more of Tammy Harris's beautiful voice here on Our American Stories.

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16: 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Before the break, Tammy was explaining about how the customer comes first at her tattoo shop, Deviant Designs. Here's Tammy again on what it takes to run an ethical tattoo shop and put people over profit.
11: So we don't like to tattoo younger people where it's harder for them to cover it up. Because young people, they don't think about the future. You know what I mean? So me and my husband almost have to be like mom and dad when they come in. So they'll come in, and I mean, this is like 16, 17, and 18 where their parents bring them in. And you can tell the parents are kind of like, eh. They want to get their first tattoos where everybody can see them. So forearms, hands. I've had people wanting their necks for their first tattoo. I'm like, you're out of your mind. What are you thinking? And the first thing we ask them is, what do you do for a living? And if they're still in school, I'm like, well, what are you planning on doing when you get out of high school? You have to think about this stuff, because this one kid, and this is like when I was first learning, so this is 15, 16 years ago. He came in and his mom was with him, and you'd tell his mom wasn't too excited about it. And he was he might have been 17. So we asked him, you know, what do you want? And he wanted writing across his knuckles, like gang looking. And I was like, what? So I asked him, you know, what do you do for a living? Oh, I don't do anything. I'm still in school. And I'm like, okay, well, what are you planning on doing? And he says, well, Coast Guard. I want to go into Coast Guard. I said, dude, would you just think for 1 minute? He's like, what do you mean? I said, any military, police, any of those fields, they don't want you looking like a gang member. Like, think for a minute. Like, just, it's really not that hard. And another thing that kids don't understand is, yes, tattoos are more acceptable, but it depends on who your boss is. So if your boss likes tattoos, you're cool. If your boss does not like tattoos, then you're gonna have to wear long sleeves the whole time you work there in the summer when it's hot. You know what I mean? I'm like, just think for a minute. It's really not that hard to think. But that mom that came in with the kid with the knuckles, because what we did, and we do this to a lot of people if they're not sure, so you know how we do a stencil? The stuff that we use to put the stencils on, it'll stay on for a couple days. So we'll put it on them and say, now, go home, get used to it being there, ask your family, ask your friends, like, what do you think? To see everybody's reaction. And if you still want it in 2 days, then come back and talk to us. Yeah, his mom called us the next day, like, thank you so much. He doesn't want to get it now. And I was like, yes. Now, don't get me wrong, they can go to another tattoo shop and get it right after we talk to them, and that's fine. But I like to sleep at night, so. He was 19. He come in the shop, never met him before. He just came in and he says, it was around Mother's Day. So he says, I want to get a tattoo for my mom. And I'm like, oh, that's cool. Like, what are you thinking about getting? And he says, I want to do like a cancer ribbon for her. And I'm like, oh, that's sweet. Yes. I said, okay, where are you wanting to get it? And he, real big on his neck. So I just kind of looked at him and I smiled. And I look over at my husband. My husband's already laughing because he knows what I'm going to say. And I said, what do you do for a living? He says, oh, I got a good job. You ain't got to worry about that. You know, I'm good. And I said, well, where do you work? Wendy's. And I just looked over at my husband, and my husband is dying. I was like, boy, you really think Wendy's is a good job? Like, no. I said, and he said, well, if you don't want to do it, I understand. Like, I said, it's not that I don't want to do it. Here's the thing. I'm a mom. I said, and I'm telling you right now, if my daughter came home with this huge tattoo on her neck, I'm gonna beat her ass. And then I'm gonna find out who did it to her, and I'm gonna beat their ass. And he started laughing, and I just looked at him. I said, tell me I'm wrong. He said, no, you're probably right. I was like, boy, I know I'm right. Like, don't put it on your arm. Like, put it somewhere. Why are you going straight to your neck? He just kind of laughed, and like, we were just messing with him, and he finally left. I said, now, me and my husband were like, he probably went down the street and got it, but mama ain't mad at me, because I'm like, I don't want him coming and yelling at me. No. I don't want no mad mama bears coming at me. It ain't happening, because I'm one of them. But I mean, you have to have that relationship with everybody you were. They know where you're coming from, you know what I mean? Like, it's no shock when I look at them, like, don't make me whoop you. Because I will so whoop you. Like I was explaining to somebody the other day, I said, what really doesn't make sense to me is it's your name walking around. Like when we do a tattoo on somebody, if they have a good experience, they're happy with the price, they will refer all of their family, all of their friends, so your clientele just quadrupled in one tattoo. So why would you want to piss that person off, rip them off, be rude to them? Because it's like, if you have a good tattoo, a couple people hear about it. If you have a bad tattoo, everybody hears about it. So it's like, I just don't understand the thinking. But I mean, that's good for me and my husband, though. All these other tattoo artists keep treating people like crap. You just keep sending them right over here. But the one thing that I do, my husband doesn't do, that just blew my mind. So I did this probably, I started it like 4 years ago. So the women that have mastectomies. I had a woman come in, and like, it was her and a bunch of friends, and they were all getting tattooed, and she was explaining to me that she had a mastectomy, and like, apparently she had to have so many different surgeries to get it right, and then she never got the nipples tattooed on, because that's the way they do it. And I'm like, oh, really? So she asked me, she was like, do you think you can do that? And I was like, oh, like, I've never done it before. And I'm like, oh God, like, that's gotta be perfect. Like, you have to get the colors right, the shape, the size, like, oh my goodness. So I told her, I said, you know what? I'll give it a shot. I've never done it before. I said, but I'll do it for free. It's like, I'm not gonna lie to you. I'm scared to death. And she just laughed. She's like, oh, I know you'll do it and you won't have any problems. I'm like, okay. Cause her thing was, she didn't just want it to look like a sticker on her. So when she came in, it was hilarious because my daughter was working the desk at the time. So whenever I do that, my husband gets to stay home for the day. So I always tell all the girls, like, well, my husband thanks you for his day off. He gets to stay home because he feels like that's disrespectful to me. So yeah, the lady comes in and she just takes her top off. And I'm like, okay, like, she's not shy at all. But what I've learned is the women that go through that, it's not personal to them anymore. It's not theirs to begin with, so it's completely different. So it's so funny because I have circle templates. And then I have a laser level. So I do the laser leveler, that way I know they're perfectly even, and I mark where I think they should be, and I take the circle template and I draw out the circles and then have them look at it, and, you know, is it the size, like, does that look like what they used to look like? Because this girl, she didn't even remember. Like, it's been that long. She was like, Tammy, I don't even remember what they used to look like. I'm like, oh crap, like, this is not easy. So I drew it all on, and then I tell her, I'm like, okay, go show my daughter. Like, does that look natural? And my daughter goes, they're too high. That doesn't look natural. Like, you gotta bring them down a little bit. So I'm like, okay. So we wipe them off, do the whole process again, and then it was good. So it's like, okay. So yeah, and then at the most a half an hour to do both. It's seriously the easiest thing. She freaked out. Like, she was seriously standing in front of the mirror, like, this is amazing, oh my God. It changed her life. I was like, oh my gosh, like, just seeing how it took her from being so insecure, she was herself again. It freaked me out. So then the next girl that I did, it was one of my clients, I think it was her aunt, I think that's how they're related, has no tattoos at all. So what happened to her was she went through the surgeries, and then by the time it came time for her to get the tattoos done, her insurance ran out. And I can't remember how much she said that they wanted, but it was a pretty good penny. So her niece gave her my info because I was telling them, like, no, I do that for free. Like, tell her to get a hold of me. So she got a hold of me. She came in and we did it, and she cried. She was like, no, I don't feel comfortable. I won't even date. Like, she hadn't dated in a couple years because of it. So yeah, I did the tattoos on her. Like, that completely changed her life. And the last time I seen her, she's like, girl, I've been going on so many dates. And I was like, that's amazing.
16: And a great job on the production by Robbie. And a special thanks to Tammy Harris for sharing her story with us, all of it, and stories of her customers too. If you put the people first, the profit will follow. I can't tell you how many times I've used people precisely because they tell me to go home and that there wasn't a repair that needed to be done. And ethics and profit are not at war, and they're not at odds. In fact, they complement each other. Tammy Harris's story, and a special thanks to the Cincinnati Area Better Business Bureau for providing us with that story. Tammy Harris's story, a beautiful one here on Our American Stories.

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4: Celebrations begin. I'm Deborah Valentine, Fox News. Ahead of Saturday's July 4th celebrations from coast to coast, President Donald Trump, the keynote speaker at an America 250 event at Mount Rushmore in South Dakota.
5: We mark 250 years of glorious independence and 250 years of majestic American freedom. Nothing like it.
4: South Dakota Governor Larry Roden sitting down with Fox's Hannity at Mount Rushmore. Governor Roden reflecting on the president's choice to celebrate America 250 in his state.
6: I've said it many times, South Dakota is a free state and a nation founded on the principles of freedom. So where better than right here at Mount Rushmore in South Dakota to celebrate our country's anniversary?
7: You have...
4: Some polls showing Democrats are not feeling patriotic this July 4th, however, citing the current presidential administration as the fault for the decline in American pride. Talks between the U.S. and Iran are on hold as the Iranian regime holds a funeral for their late leader, Ayatollah Ali Khamenei, who died when the conflict began in February. Fox's Jackie Heinrich has the latest.
8: The new supreme leader, Khamenei's son, won't be attending after Israel reportedly threatened to assassinate him. Iran, in turn, threatened to embrace nuclear weapons after downplaying civilian attacks in Bahrain at the U.N. Security Council meeting. A New York Times report claims the U.S. warned Iran this spring Israel may have been plotting to kill its foreign minister and parliament speaker, delivering the message via intermediaries amid concern it could doom ceasefire negotiations. Trump and Netanyahu moving past recent tensions in a call agreeing to meet soon in the U.S. Bibi, in a statement, lauded America as a guarantor of global freedom.
4: Iran has reportedly rejected U.S. offer to open the Strait of Hormuz in exchange for releasing frozen funds. America's listening to Fox News.
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17: Even fill up your gas tank in your Toyota. And one day a guy asked him, "Did you get your jet, Jesse?" And he said, "Do you see it?" And the guy said, "No." Then he goes, "I've received it." So he believed he received before it manifested in the physical. Now, some people might have a hard time that Jesse has a jet, but that's not the point. Faith calls the things that are not as though they already are. And so we call the things that God wants to do for us into the physical realm, and God makes them manifest. And that's how prayer is so, so powerful.
18: Yeah, I just feel like I'm supposed to share a testimony. Would that be okay, Pastor Gal?
17: Absolutely.
18: So I went through a situation a while back, and my spouse at the time had left and whatnot, and I was really struggling with my bills. And I had a real honest conversation with God. I was like, "God, you know what I make, and you know what these bills are, and you know that this mortgage payment, I can't afford it, and this alimony and these different things are going to end here pretty soon, and I'm scared." I was just real honest with him. I'm afraid that I'm not going to be able to pay it, and you said that you're my father, and you said that you're my husband, Jesus. I need you to take care of this for me. And I kid you not, when I was done praying the prayer, just like you're talking about with Jesse Duplantis here, it was like I had peace, and I just knew God was going to take care of it. I didn't know how he was going to take care of it, if he was going to give me a job, if he was going to pay it off, or what was going to happen. And 2 weeks later, somebody called me and said, "Stephanie, God told me to pay off your house." And they did. We went to the bank about a month later, and they literally wrote a check and paid off the remaining amount of my mortgage. And now I can continue doing ministry full time. And if I hadn't asked God that prayer, I never would have received that blessing. So maybe you're out there and you're thinking, "Well, this is too big of a thing to ask God. He has a lot of other people that need things more important than what I want to ask him for." But you need to know that if it's important to you because you're his son or his daughter, and the Bible tells us that we are the bride of Christ, he cares about your needs just as much as he cared about mine. So just be bold and ask him for the thing that you desire, and he will give it to you.
17: Thank you. Then we're told to pray persistently. We always quote this scripture where it says we are to ask, seek, and knock. But if you look into the original language in that scripture, it's keep on asking, keep on seeking, and keep on knocking. And then in Luke 18, 1 through 8, I'm not going to read the scripture. It has the parable of the persistent widow going to the judge. And finally, the judge says, I'm going to give that widow whatever she's asking. If not, I'm not going to get any rest. And God has drawn a parallel that if you can do that with an earthly judge, how much more does your Heavenly Father want to provide, want you to come to Him? Do you know why He wants you to come and be persistent? It shows that you have faith that He can help you in your hour of need. Then pray in the Spirit, Romans 8, 26 and 27. The Bible tells us that the Spirit helps us in our weakness, and we don't know how to pray for what we ought, but the Spirit intercedes for us with groanings that cannot be uttered. And so we are to pray in the Spirit, pray continually. You know, when I'm driving my car down the road, it's not just the time to listen to Fox News or CNN. It's time to talk to Jesus, because He is the one that I depend on. He is my lifeline. And then we are to pray prayers for others. You want to talk about Ezekiel 22:30?
18: Yeah, Ezekiel 22:30 says, I looked for someone among them who would build up the wall and stand before me in the gap. And so many times you'll be maybe driving down the road or walking through a grocery store and you see something, you know, and recognize in the Spirit that person that you're walking by needs prayer, and God's wanting you to pray for them. And if you ask Him, Father, what is it that they need? And you listen, Holy Spirit will give you prayers to pray for that person.
17: James chapter 5, verses 13 through 16, I'm going to read a part of that. It just says, is any one of you in trouble? Let them pray. And then it says at the end, the prayer of the righteous man is powerful and effective. Are you in trouble? Then let's pray. Prayer is a lifeline to the soul. I want you to remember that. There is power in prayer. There is healing in prayer. There is rescue in prayer. So it's time to throw out the lifeline. Cry out to God for yourself. It's something Stephanie said earlier. It's not about how wordy and how many words you use. It's about speaking from the heart. Cry out to God for others and believe that He hears you, He still answers, and He still saves, because it's all true. So, Stephanie, you want to pray for those that feel like they're drowning today, that they would receive the lifeline of prayer, that they would know that God is with them and loves them.
18: Father, we just do throw out a spiritual lifeline. We ask that You would send Your angels of comfort, Your angels of encouragement, Your angels of healing power to those that feel like they're drowning in the circumstances of life. I'm actually seeing finances. There's someone out there that's listening that has some financial issues. Father, I ask for financial blessing for that individual, the miracle to come, for them to know that it was You. When that lifeline comes, Father God, whether it's circumstantial, whether it's job-related, whether it's relational, whether it's financial, whether it's health, I ask that You would heal, that You would provide, that You would protect, that You would lead, and that You would guide, and You would bring peace to every single storm in their lives. And when the answer comes, that they would know that they know that they know God answered that prayer. God heard the cry of my heart. And Holy Spirit, I ask that You would give them the words and the boldness and the courage to speak to Father God themselves and tell Him honestly what's on their heart, so that they can know that He is good and that He hears them when they pray in Jesus's name, and that He loves them just as much as He loves us. We ask this all in Jesus' name. Amen.
17: Lord, I pray that Your peace and Your comfort would be with everyone that is under the sound of our voices. I pray that they would know that when they cry out to You, that You do answer, Lord. And I pray, you know, for someone that is drowning, Lord, they're lacking oxygen. I pray that You would breathe some fresh oxygen, life, into the situations that people are facing. And I pray that they would know that they're never alone and that you are always with them. Well, as we wind up, I just want to say throw out your lifeline to God. He hears. From Gail and Stephanie, we're glad that you've joined us.
18: We're so glad to talk to you every time.
17: We know that you're out there listening, and may we, as we end, just to say, may the Lord bless you. May He keep you. May He cause His face to shine upon you. And may you know that your prayers don't have to be with big words, but just from the heart, going to heaven, and that God hears you. From Gail and Stephanie,
18: have a great night.
17: Have a good morning. Bye.

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As spiritual care consultants, we believe that healing is possible because we've seen it happen every day. We offer one-on-one spiritual care for both adults and children at no cost. 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
1: This is Fox on Justice. Officials at the Justice Department announced that prosecutors nationwide have charged more than 450 defendants in healthcare fraud schemes involving $6.5 billion, including allegations a hospice obtained personal information of people who had recently died to bill Medicare for hospice care they'd never received, a heart testing scheme that encouraged student athletes to get a cardio test. CMS Administrator Dr. Mehmet Oz says a doctor barely scanned the results of one teenager with a dangerously enlarged heart.
2: The doctor, we believe, from the moment he got the image to said it was fine was 11 seconds. The parents who had been marketed to, claiming that their kid might be at risk, were therefore told the kid was fine, when in fact nothing had been done. The October EKG was read as normal. The kid was dead a month later.
1: Officials say suspects in some of these schemes bought a yacht, a Bentley, an $865,000 necklace, and multi-million dollar homes. Rich Edson, Fox News.
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4: After a price hike on Xbox consoles and the release of the price point on Valve's Steam Machine, executives for Sony Interactive have hinted that pricing is not going to stay as low as it is for their upcoming console. And the company said, we do not intend to sell hardware at significant losses. Although at the same Q&A, they also hinted that the next console could be portable too. Rumors have said that the so-called PS6 could take some design cues from the Nintendo Switch and Switch 2. A brand new record for an 11-year-old game, The Binding of Isaac Rebirth, setting a new record for concurrent users based on its 90% discount on Steam for their summer sale. While a fan favorite and a critical darling, the game's never been nominated for any major awards. Its predecessor was nominated for Best Independent Game in 2011 at the now-defunct Spike Awards and lost to Minecraft pre-Microsoft ownership. Eamon Dignam, Fox News.
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5: 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Skeptics just call it summer. But for the Northeast, Mid-Atlantic, and Upper Midwest, it is scorching. 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
7: What was one of the best firsts that you got to do for this film?
8: For me, it was probably running through such big sequences with the armor and the prosthetics. I've worn prosthetics before, but never gone through such intense fight scenes.
9: I got the chance to use new weapon, a sickle, which I never used that in my previous works before. So I learned to fight with the sickle and learn how the art of the sickle, I think something that, you know, kind of like made me more complete as an action guy.
7: I want to talk about the game and how much you feel the fans were kept in mind for this part too.
8: The purpose of this one solely was to give them back what they felt they missed with the first one.
9: Mm-hmm. Sure.
8: And everything that was created in the second one, it was almost a gift from them.
6: Ashley DeBorkin, Fox News.
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10: I'm Monica DeLuca. Vanilla Ice getting iced out by inclement weather.
11: All right, stop.
10: The rapper was on the schedule to perform at the second night of the Great American State Fair on the National Mall in Washington, D.C., but his performance was canceled because of the rain. Vanilla Ice telling Fox's The Ingram Angle, the event is meant to unite Americans for the country's 250th birthday, not divide them. The 16-day festival runs to July 10th. T-Pain debuted an unreleased collaboration with Oliver Tree, who died in a helicopter crash earlier this month.
12: Life goes on and on and on and on.
10: Audience footage at the Michigan-based Electric Forest Festival showed a sneak peek of the song.
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10: It was played during T-Pain's back-to-back set with DJ Diesel, the stage name for NBA legend Shaquille O'Neal. That's Fox Rocks on Fox News.

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2: News. I'm Deborah Valentine. President Trump speaking this evening at Mount Rushmore. Celebrations kick off for the nation's 250th birthday. The speech will be followed by a fireworks display.
3: We're going to see that fireworks show for the first time in 6 years. You know, President Trump brought back that fireworks display during his first term in 2020. It had been suspended due to environmental concerns, wildfire risk, and protests from the Lakota people. Biden never brought it back.
2: Fox's Jackie Heinrichs. Celebrities gathering today at New York City's Madison Square Garden for Taylor Swift and Travis Kelce's wedding.
4: We've seen high-profile guests roll in to the arena in black SUVs with tinted windows. The vehicles were directed into a large white tent with black curtains next to the arena.
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5: Showers and thunderstorms will continue overnight as low temperatures dip down to near 70. A mostly dry 4th of July, at least during the daytime. Isolated showers and thunderstorms will once again become possible in the late afternoon and evening as high temperatures are slightly cooler in the mid to upper 80s. More rain on Sunday, especially south of I-96, and cooler again with a high of 82. Tracking West Michigan's weather, I'm Storm Team 8 meteorologist Sarah Flynn.
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15: Fox News, I'm Tom Graham. Festivities marking the 250th anniversary of American independence ramping up across the U.S., but extreme heat is cooling off some celebrations. Philadelphia canceling its salute to Independence Parade. Fox Weather's Katie Byrne is there.
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0: recorded in Philadelphia. So it's been a brutal stretch of heat.
1: In Washington, the National Mall and so-called Great American Fair temporarily shutting down this afternoon. President Trump preparing to address the nation at Mount Rushmore.
2: President Trump will speak at 8:30 local, 10:30 Eastern time. They're going to be flyovers, the new Air Force One B-52 bombers, F-16s, also Marine One. The president will speak, and then the big event, the fireworks.
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0: Showers and thunderstorms will continue overnight as low temperatures dip down to near 70. A mostly dry 4th of July, at least during the daytime. Isolated showers and thunderstorms will once again become possible in the late afternoon and evening as high temperatures are slightly cooler in the mid to upper 80s. More rain on Sunday, especially south of I-96, and cooler again with a high of 82. Tracking West Michigan's weather, I'm Storm Team 8 meteorologist Sarah Flynn.
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0: got his castle back from the state of Colorado. And Jim went back to work, and he lived several more years. He went back to work on his castle.
1: He's passed away since, hasn't he?
0: He's passed away, yes.
1: That's what I thought. All right, thanks, Di. I appreciate the stories. We're going to come back with more open lines in just a moment on Coast to Coast AM.
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15: Fox News, I'm Tom Graham. Festivities marking the 250th anniversary of American independence ramping up across the U.S., but extreme heat is cooling off some celebrations. Philadelphia canceling its salute to Independence Parade. Fox Weather's Katie Byrne is there.
16: The heat index, this is new, just reached 111 degrees for us, and that comes after yesterday became the fourth hottest day ever recorded in Philadelphia. So it's been a brutal stretch of heat.
15: In Washington, the National Mall and so-called Great American Fair temporarily shutting down this afternoon. President Trump preparing to address the nation at Mount Rushmore.
17: President Trump will speak at 8:30 local, 10:30 Eastern time. There are going to be flyovers, the new Air Force One B-52 bombers, F-16s, also Marine One. The president will speak, and then the big event, the fireworks.
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18: A warm and humid 4th of July with partly cloudy skies and a high of 87. Anticipating dry weather for most of the day, but there is the possibility of isolated showers and storms this evening. A low temperature of 66. Scattered showers carry into Sunday with the greatest chance south of I-96. A little bit cooler tomorrow with a high of 82. Decreasing clouds going through the day on Monday. It'll be quiet and warm next week with highs lifting up into the 80s. Tracking West Michigan's weather, I'm Storm Team Meteorologist Scott Larson.
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6: I'm Charlie Worzel, and welcome to Galaxy Brain. What's Galaxy Brain? 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If you stay online long enough, it's easy to get a sense that the world is simultaneously ending and that everyone's indifferent to that fact. 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
12: Taylor Swift and Travis Kelce donating $26 million to various charities this week ahead of their Madison Square Garden wedding in New York City. The charities include 9 food banks, an animal cruelty organization, 7 educational programs, and 3 children's hospitals. 2 of the charities, Children's Mercy Hospital and Harvesters, the Community Food Network, have personal ties to Kelce as he's made unannounced visits to patients in the hospital and has previously donated to Harvesters. The 7th installment in the Despicable Me franchise, Minions and Monsters, expected to make between $80 and $90 million over the extended holiday weekend.
13: Don't be scared, though. They're such good guys. Just try not to look too delicious.
12: Also new this weekend is Young Washington, which is expected to bring in $15 to $20 million in its debut. Meantime, Toy Story 5, expected to make between $35 to $45 million in its third weekend.
14: I never knew this is what...
12: Hannah Harper is officially hitting the road after revealing that she's purchased her own tour bus. In a post on Instagram, the American Idol Season 24 winner sharing the news while giving fans a glimpse of her life on the road. More Hannah Harper dates can be found on her official website. Snow Patrol and Kylie Minogue are sharing their first collaboration together. The band has released their new song, These Alarms, featuring the singer. The new track follows the release of Snow Patrol's 2024 album, The Forest is the Path.

0: 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That's entertainment. I'm Jennifer Polsoni.
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6: America 250, I'm Deborah Valentine, Fox News. President Trump is speaking at Mount Rushmore in South Dakota this evening, the July 4th eve. He's the keynote speaker. More from Fox's David Spahn.
7: Beautiful day. The B-52 bombers are going to go over. The F-16s are going to go over. Air Force One, the new Air Force One, also the new Marine One's going to go over. President Trump's going to speak at 8:30, then the fireworks immediately after that. The first time for the fireworks in 6 years. Now, President Calvin Coolidge came here in 1927 to dedicate not the opening but the beginning of construction. Construction was not done on these four presidents until 1941. That shows you all of the work that went in. The project was designed by Goodson Borglum, the Idaho-born sculptor who originally had plans to do full bodies on the presidents on the side of the mountain. This is the crown jewel of South Dakota with Presidents George Washington, Thomas Jefferson, Theodore Roosevelt, and Abraham Lincoln.
6: A massive America 250 celebration is planned Saturday at the National Mall in Washington. Talks between the U.S. and Iran on hold as the Iranian regime holds a funeral for their late leader, Ayatollah Ali Khamenei, who died when the conflict started back in February. Here's Fox's Jackie Heinrich.
8: The new supreme leader, Khamenei's son, won't be attending after Israel reportedly threatened to assassinate him. Iran, in turn, threatened to embrace nuclear weapons after downplaying civilian attacks in Bahrain at the U.N. Security Council meeting. A New York Times report claims the U.S. warned Iran this spring Israel may have been plotting to kill its foreign minister and parliament speaker, delivering the message via intermediaries amid concern it could doom ceasefire negotiations. Trump and Netanyahu moving past recent tensions in a call agreeing to meet soon in the U.S. Bibi, in a statement, lauded America as a guarantor of global freedom.
6: Iran has reportedly rejected a U.S. offer to open the Strait of Hormuz in exchange for unfrozen funds. 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
13: This is Guarding Your Nest Egg with Mike Lester. I'm Cheryl White. Mike, do you ever find that people are a little reluctant to share financial information the first time they meet? Maybe they have a fear of financial advisors for whatever reason?
14: Yes, I think that, and again, not financial advisors or anything else. I mean, just go back to, I'm 52. I don't want to make it generational, but I think it's generational. I just grew up in a time that people didn't share information about their money. Nobody ever asked anybody how much they made.
13: No.
14: is not something that anybody talks about. I don't know that people do that right now, right? They just wouldn't do it. But then I wound up 25, 27, 20 years ago in an industry where I was very conservative family. We didn't talk about money. I didn't grow up with money, but it was just something that nobody talked about. And then, you know, suddenly I have a business where I'm asking everybody how much money they make.
13: Yeah, you are.
14: Yeah, it's kind of interesting. But I think, you know, part of our success has been the way that we have that conversation, because I didn't come from a place where that was a conversation you had. And I think money is very, very private. Mm-hmm. And where you are is very private. But I also think that we're all very curious about money. And, you know, I don't know, we all go out to the mailbox and you get our mail and, you know, we take our trash can out because it's trash day or whatever. I mean, that's an analogy, but you still wonder about it. And one of the things that I always think is interesting, but also very humbling and just kind of sweet, people that I meet with and the rest of our advisors meet with realize that we talk to a lot of people, you know, around the country. And there's a psychology that we're all a part of where we rate ourselves, right, by other people.
13: Sure.
14: And I'm not saying everybody does this, but I'm just saying it's in the back of people's minds, right? It's in the back of my mind. I mean, like my friends or whatever, like it's just in the back of your mind. And there's this competitive standard where we're trying to figure out where we stand compared to other people. And we're all fighting and competing against it. And then we're looking for our best possible scenario. But then we're also curious about what other people are doing. So people will ask me the question. It's like, okay, well, is that good or bad? It's kind of how people will phrase it. And then how am I doing compared to other people? And then that comparison is a really interesting scenario, Cheryl, because the people that we're talking to don't get to see all of the parameters. So if the only parameter was how much money you've set aside for retirement, and whether it's, you know, $500,000 or $1 million or $2 million or $20 million or whatever, if that was the only gauge to success in retirement, then I guess it would be, you know, maybe kind of easy or just whatever, but that's not the gauge. So the gauge to success, I'm going to go back to something that everybody knows, like money isn't everything. So your world is specific to you. So when we sit down with individuals and we're having a conversation, you know, we might be sitting down with somebody who's got, I mean, just, I don't know, pick a number. Let me go with the average we talked about a couple weeks ago. It was about 1.2 million.
13: Yes.
14: Right? Mm-hmm. Like in their retirement. And they're like, well, if you looked at a statistic and you said, so what is the average that people have set aside? And then somebody said, oh, 1.2. And then you looked at your account and you said 1.2. Like, oh, okay, I'm average. I don't want anybody listening to our show to feel average, right, for 1.2. To me, that means you busted your ass and you worked really hard and you made sacrifices along the way to get to that number, right? And that number, it's entirely possible it's going to, you know, put you in a situation where your retirement, going back to what I was talking about, the way people define retirement is very specific and very happy for you. And this is very cliche, Cheryl, but, you know, I meet people all the time that, you know, pick a number, tens of millions, hundreds of millions, whatever. They're miserable people. Money does not make you happy. What makes you happy is, you know, this is where I am. This is my family. This is what I want to do. I want to protect and grow it over time. And that's where we come in. So the mechanics and the math on making that happen is, let's have a conversation about you and what you want to do, regardless of how much money is involved, right? So I guess what I'm saying is that 1.2 number?
13: Yes.
14: It's not everybody's number. For some people, it's way less. For some people, it's way more. That's an average. But nobody that we talk to is average, right? So I have meetings with people all the time that don't have $1.2 million in savings, but they have a crap ton of money coming in on pensions and farm income, real estate income. So how you define yourself is very specific to your situation. Our job is to help you do it efficiently.
13: You know, if you're looking at retiring and you do that at, let's just say 60, but you live to 100, mm-hmm. a lot of decades between the two.
14: Yeah. I mean, 4 decades, right? Mm-hmm. 10 years in a decade, 40 years. Well, again, we talk about this, obviously, not necessarily this specific topic, but just in general, retiring and making your money last every week now for a lot of years and just trying to help people make the transition. But you do have to figure out the finance part of it. And that's really the part of the, what's called the industry, right? The financial services industry or this industry that we work in where we help people with their retirement dollars. And the idea is, how do you make your money last the rest of your life? And again, if you're retired, you use the number 60, which is great. You know, for some people, it's age 60 to retire. Other people retire at 55. Some people retire at 65 or 70. That's just a number. But the number that you have to do the math on is life expectancy. And just pick one, say 100. We use 95 internally at Talon. So when we do financial plans, we write the plans to 95, meaning we want to make sure that if you live to be 95, you haven't run out of money. And we can run it to 100 or 120 or even, I mean, I had a guy ask me to run it to 120 one time, which I thought was awesome.
13: And you know, optimistic.
14: Very optimistic. Yeah, I was going to say that. Some people are more pessimistic about their situation. And maybe it's because of current health, or maybe it's just because of, you know, family, or, you know, what their expectations are. But some people might say, well, Mike, just run it to 85. Okay. But you know what we don't do, Cheryl? We don't look at mortality tables. And we talk about sometimes on the show. So what is the average life expectancy of a man? Or what is the average life expectancy of a woman, right? And if you look at that, women live longer than men. That's just an average and a statistic. Real people want to look at real numbers and figure out, all right, let's just say you're 60 and you've got X amount set aside for retirement and you're trying to work through a scenario or even a problem. And in a lot of ways, it's a math problem. And that's what we're good at, math and science. So the math part is, all right, if I retire at 60 and I've set this much aside for retirement and these are my expenses, meaning this is what it costs me on an annual basis to maintain my current standard of living, just mean what you do, you know, every day. Mm-hmm. And then what about inflation? And what about taxes? What about sources of income? And if you're 60, that's a fairly unique, because for a lot of people, 60 is a great number, but you don't get Medicare till 65, right?
13: Sure.
14: So there's an additional expense for 5 more years. And I'm getting a little detailed here, but I don't want to get too far into the weeds. Everybody's situation is a little bit different. So this example of, well, if I retired at 60, and you want to answer the question for yourself, can I retire successfully? If you define success as not running out of money up to a certain point in time, so let's use 100. So if you want to find out if the amount of money that you've set aside for retirement will last you, net of taxes, inflation, and everything else, and your expenses, to the age of 100, we can answer the question for you. That's the math and the science that goes behind it. And we can answer the question for you in a very, very detailed way, and potentially more detail than you want. But that's just one scenario. So let's, I mean, what if you were 62? What if you were 65? What if you were 55? So, you know, it's fun to talk about it, but not everybody has the answers and they're just trying to figure it out. And I think our role here, Cheryl, in helping people along the way is, and if you've been listening to the show for a long time, you'll hear me say over and over again, I just want to make sure that you're making informed decisions, because most people are pretty realistic about their situation. You know, you can take a look at your money and figure out how much you've set aside. You know what your expenses are. You can take a look at it and go, if I never made another dime and I just parked it in a savings account making, you know, nothing, and I pulled this much out every year, this is how long it would last.
13: Right.
14: And then you start asking yourself, well, you know, what if I made, you know, 3%? What if I made 5%? What if I made 6%? What if I made 8%? But the investments don't necessarily work that way. So what we're trying to do is help people understand what all of the options are, because there are, again, you got a target on your back if you're retired or close to it. And what you find is that there are a lot of companies out there that would really like to talk to you about your money, but they also have an agenda. And the agenda is to make you a client and sell you whatever their product is. Now, their product might be the services that they provide, but their product could also be things like annuities or real estate investment trust or something like that. And so the reality is, as a investor or as a person transitioning to retirement or somebody who's already retired, you really need to find somebody who's going to sit down with you and have a conversation about all of the options, but have the conversation without an agenda. So Cheryl, I'd say we do have an agenda, admittedly. We are in business to make money, but as fiduciaries, and that I don't like even using that word anymore because so many people call themselves fiduciaries, then they turn around and sell you a product and get a commission. That's not a fiduciary transaction. A fiduciary helps you make informed decisions and you benefit before the fiduciary does. So we help you make informed decisions. If you decide working with us is in your best interest, then we will get a fee on an annual basis to manage your portfolio. But if we can't show you any value, there's no reason to pay us the fee. Or if you came to work with us and 6 months later, you said, hey, listen, this just isn't working out. You're not committing to a 10-year contract like you would on an annuity. After 6 months, you just get to walk away and go do something else. So that's the other part, Cheryl. You need to make sure that you're somebody's helping you make informed decisions, but that the decisions that you make, you're not contracted in a long-term relationship.
13: Well, you were talking about fees and how you get paid, but I think I should point out that you don't get paid for the comprehensive financial plan. That's complimentary when our listeners call and make an appointment to find out more about their options.
14: It absolutely is. Yeah. So we already have the team in place to do the planning. We already have the team in place to do the analysis. We already have the team in place to do the active management of your portfolio. When it comes to not charging for financial planning, we're not doing it because, we've already employed the people that do the financial planning, and we're not in business to make money charging for financial planning. We're also not in the business to make money doing things like wills and trusts, right? Estate planning. We have relationships with attorneys that will do it complimentary for you because you've taken the time to spend some time with Talon and go through our financial planning process. 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
12: Now, back to Guarding Your Nest Egg with Mike Lester, the founder.

0: This is Guarding Your Nest Egg. I'm Cheryl White, along with the founder of Talon Wealth Management, Mike Lester. One of the big fears in retirement is running out of money. You know that. But what if you could find a way to double your savings or at least increase your income in retirement? That'd be ideal, right?
1: I think it would. I mean, your income actually needs to increase in retirement over time because of inflation. Right?
0: Oh, good point. Yep. So I saw a study by Northwestern Mutual.
1: Insurance company. Great.
0: Yes, but you're going to like the results.
1: All right.
0: One of the big reveals from the survey is that working with a financial advisor can be very beneficial in terms of making sure, or at least doing the best you can to make your money last.
1: Okay.
0: Is that a surprise? I don't think so.
1: No, I mean, it's self-serving, but yes. Okay.
0: Well, no, I think it's important to point out that a financial advisor like you can help us understand what the options are so that we can make better decisions about our savings, about what we've worked so hard to put aside for retirement.
1: Well, I agree with that. And I think that people who have been listening to the show will sort of follow. I mean, I'm hesitant to the industry itself. So this industry of financial services and the way that it works, even though there are, you know, everybody has to be licensed and we follow certain rules. So if you sell insurance products, there's, you know, state guidelines with the each state with the insurance products. When you work as a fiduciary or a what's called a registered investment advisor like Talon, we have to be registered in each state or sometimes, you know, nationally registered with the SEC. And there are a lot of rules and there's regulation. The issue is it's just an age old scenario and it happens all the time. And this is why people a lot of times are nervous about trusting people with money, is because when it comes to money, things get weird. You know, Cheryl, I mean, scoundrels, you know, find ways to, sometimes they're just flat out thieves and they don't care about the rules. Sometimes they follow the rules, but find loopholes and do things. So people have just seen this time and time again. You don't have to go far to see some scam. I mean, right now you pretty much just have to open up your cell phone and you're getting a text from something. You know, I think I'm at the point where I got to change my phone number because, you know, somehow I'm on a list and, about three times a day, somebody wants me to click on some link about some loan that I never applied for.
0: Yes, I get those too.
1: Yeah. And you just can't fix it. I mean, it's frustrating. The only way to fix it is to get a new number. And the reason people don't do that is because then you got to tell everybody you got a new number. So it's complicated. But, fast forward to individuals working with financial advisors, you know, it's just like anything. I think most of the financial advisors out there are genuinely good people and probably a lot of great financial advisors. But there are also a lot of financial advisors out there that are chasing the money, chasing the commission. They're willing to bend the rules. People have heard me talk about this, but the most obvious one that I see over and over again, and I see it in seminars, I see it with people who come visit us and tell us about what they have in their portfolio or what somebody's promoting to them. I hear it on other radio shows on the exact same stations that we're on, is annuities. It's promoted over and over again. And, you know, these people that are promoting them are, you know, to me, it's just dishonest. They would tell you that they aren't. But, you know, the fact is, if you're selling annuities, the way that that industry works is you have a relationship with another entity, right? It's another company. It's typically what's called an FMO or field marketing organization. There's also something called an IMO, an insurance marketing organization. But, you know, they all have relationships that they aren't telling you about with a third party that is helping them promote these annuity products. And they promote the annuity products and then they get a commission. And what I would say is that the average commission is probably somewhere around 7%. If they can get you to go into something called a fixed indexed annuity, there's another type of annuity out there called a variable annuity. And that's a different relationship through something called a broker dealer. And that's also maybe somewhere around the 7% range. But here's the thing. I just think they should have to disclose these relationships before you put your money into those accounts. I think they should have to disclose how much they get paid, right, to put your money in the account. because it changes the conversation. There are a lot of reasons that we don't promote annuities and that we're against them. And, you know, I think the people that promote them say, oh, well, you know, Mike and Talon, they don't want to promote the annuities because they just want to put your money in managed accounts and, you know, charge you a fee and all your money. Yeah, I mean, we charge you a fee and all your money, but that's not why we do it. We don't do it to charge you a fee and all your money. We charge you a fee to manage your portfolio. By the way, it's something you can walk away from anytime you want. You would only pay us the fee if we're doing a good job for you. And if we continue to do a good job for you, we hope that you pay us that fee for 5 years, 10 years, 20 years, 30 years, because if you're doing that, it's good for us and good for you. It's because it was a good relationship. But here's what we're not doing is we're not putting you into an annuity product. We're not getting paid 7% up front, right, to do it. And then we're not locking you up in something. So those annuity contracts that you go into, it's just a matter of every $1 million that they get in there, into one of those accounts, Cheryl, they're literally getting paid $70,000 for every million. So how many people out there, if you add it up, whether you have $200,000 or whether you have $5 million, how long do you think it takes them in a week to get in front of, I don't know, $1 million, $5 million, $10 million? So it's a massive revenue source on something that, in our opinion, and I can show you the math, but in our opinion, is a horrible investment. I mean, they get paid 7% before you make anything. And then I'm not going to go too far down this wormhole, but you got to be careful. Like, who are you working with? Are you working with somebody that gets paid before you do? Or are you working with somebody who says, hey, listen, if I do a good job for you, will you continue to pay me because it's in your best interest? I think most people would say yes. If I do a terrible job for you, do you want to stop paying me and just move on? Yes. So that's the way the relationship should work. And I haven't seen a scenario where these products work out for people long term. What I've seen is you wind up with guaranteed income, but you're pulling it out of your own pocket. That's not income. I've seen scenarios where people spend every last dime in that annuity, pass away, their beneficiaries get nothing because that's how guaranteed income works on the majority of those accounts. And they tell you there aren't any fees, and the fees are actually massive. They don't call it a fee, but something called a spread is a fee. Something called a margin is a fee. Something called a participation rate equates to a fee. You know, all of these things cost you a lot of money. And I'm annoyed because they act like they're doing or working in your best interest, and they just aren't, Cheryl.
0: Well, you know, when you go in for the complimentary comprehensive financial plan at Talon Wealth, one thing that you allow people to do, well, I don't know if allow is the right word, you give them the plan and they can show it to another financial advisor if they want to.
1: I hope they do.
0: I know, you say that all the time. So why are you so open with the plan and inviting people to go to someone else and say, hey, here's what I got from Mike Lester and Talon. What are you going to do?
1: Because I'm confident in the plan. And whether you decide to work with us or not, I want you to take the plan that we put together for you. I want you to take it to whether it's your current advisor or somebody else you're talking to. And if you decide to work with them, the fact that you've got our plan and our math in your hands, the fact that we've explained to you how things work, is going to make you a better consumer and a better investor. And it's going to force the other person, if you decide to work with them, to do a better job for you. They can't hide from the facts that we put in front of you, right? So even if you decide not to work with us and you take the plan we put together, the advisor you decide to work with cannot hide from the facts that are in front of you, and they have to do a better job for you. And I'm happy with that, Cheryl. If I help you make better decisions moving forward, or I make or force your advisor through the plan that you showed them to do a better job for you, it's still a win for Talon.
0: And you also don't charge for the plan, which, by the way, a lot of advisors do.
1: Yeah, I don't. No, we're not going to charge for the planning. A lot do, more used to than do now, but it just is what it is, right? I don't want people to get in a situation. My biggest issue, and I guess it's 25 plus years of doing this, is sitting down with people that have been hurt financially by people that weren't open. And providing this complimentary or doing complimentary estate planning, things like free wills and trusts, or just empowering people to do better for themselves, is something that not only, I mean, we can afford to do, but we also want to do it. And if I can save anybody from making mistakes that I've seen other people make in the past, just by sharing information that everybody should share with you, then, you know, I can rest well every single night.
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0: Mike Lester and Guarding Your Nest Egg. That's what we call the show, by the way, because it is all about protecting what you've worked so hard to save, your nest egg. I'm Cheryl White, and Mike, we're going through some of the phone calls that we've received from our listeners who have some very specific questions. And before I get to that question, I want to give the phone number just in case what one listener had to ask is something you'd like to have the answer to as well. And if you want to talk with the Talon team, here's how you reach out. Call 616-373-3000. Okay, so let me get to that phone call. Now, this was from a listener who has a TSP. Similar to a 401k.
1: In the sense that the money that's in a TSP is money you haven't paid tax on yet. Right. So that would be similar to like a 401k or an IRA. But TSP is typically government jobs. Right.
0: So the question is, and this listener is in his 70s, and he says he has a TSP. He wants to pull out a substantial sum of money, but is very concerned about any sort of tax liability.
1: Sure. He should be concerned.
0: Should be, right.
1: Yeah. So, I mean, you said he was 70 now?
0: Mm-hmm.
1: Right. Yeah. So,

0: age is important. Okay, so just let's wind this back for a second. So when you're taking distributions from any retirement plan, the age is really important, but TSP has some additional rules and guidelines and stuff. That's really typically happening in your 50s. So with TSP, 55 is a big age. 59 and a half is a big age for TSP and other retirement accounts. But this gentleman is 70. So I'm going to sort of fast forward. But just for anybody listening, if you have a TSP or a 401k or anything else, and maybe you're younger in your 50s, there are some numbers in there, and that'll go into the comprehensive financial plan that we do. Again, the goal of that is to help you be as efficient as you can. And it certainly has to do with the investments. How do we get the highest rate of return net of fees we can with the least amount of risk? But tax is a massive, right, part of that. So efficiency has to do with tax and making sure that you're not in a situation where you're paying more tax than you have to. But then going back to taking a large distribution from a TSP account at the age of 70 or more, it's not that different than pulling money out of an IRA account or a 401k. And what I mean by that, Cheryl, is that this is money you haven't paid tax on yet. So when you take the distribution is going to be taxed as ordinary income. So, okay, what does that mean? If you're currently working, or think back to when you were working, and you're making a certain amount of money every single year, you're getting the income in that year. So let's just say it's monthly. And then the government comes and taxes you as income. And so income gets separated into different categories. But there's income, and then there's investment income. So your income on, you know, just employment is just income. But if you made an investment, it's investment income. And then you get into something, I'm not going to go too far in the weeds here, but then you get into something that's for investment income. Is it a long-term capital gain or a short-term capital gain? And that's important because they get taxed at different rates. So short-term capital gains or short-term gains on investments are taxed as ordinary income, or long-term gains are taxed in a different way, depending on how much that you're pulling out. So going back to this gentleman, it's like, all right, well, I have a significant amount of money in my TSP account. And what that says to me right out of the gates is that it's money he hasn't paid tax on yet. Fast forward to how much is he going to pull out? Well, whatever he pulls out is going to be added to his ordinary income, or just income for the year. Just think of it as, I mean, you know, he's 70, so he's probably not working, but this is going to come out as, well, I think you said he might have been working, but it's going to come out as additional income. So let's just say that he wanted to pull $50,000 out of this TSP account for whatever reason. Then when we're doing the financial planning for him, we're going to say, all right, here's your income from whether it's employment or investment properties or Social Security, 70, probably against Social Security. But then we're going to add $50,000 to that income, but there's no actual benefit when it comes to things like long-term capital gains. So it's just ordinary income. So the conversation that we would be having was literally just that this is going to be added to your ordinary income. Let's take a look at how that affects you long-term. And now I'm getting concerned because he's 70 and he's probably on, again, Social Security and probably Medicare, right? Part A, Part B. And then we've talked about this before, but what about Irma, right? So not the hurricane, Irma, two A's. How does this affect how much you pay on things like your Social Security, and not just Social Security necessarily, but your Medicare Part B? And it's a whole thing. But that's why the planning is really important, and the efficiency, because people can get into trouble when you're like, all right, well, I've got this money sitting in my TSP account. I'm going to pull it out. Okay, great. But the trickle-down effect on how it affects other things, it's just not front of mind, right? Because nobody's taking the time to explain it. So again, we're working with this gentleman. I hope he becomes a client. But if he was currently a client and we were going through this process and the conversation, and he would tell us how much he wants to take out of the TSP, what we would be able to do is explain to him what the trickle-down effect is, right? So that's fine. You can do it. It's your money. But here's what you're going to have to pay in tax. Here's how it affects your Irma and your Medicare Part B premium. Here's how it affects everything else. And then, you know, he may very well come back to us like, okay, I get it. I understand. That's fine. But I hate situations where that's a surprise, right, to people. Mm-hmm. We don't want surprises in retirement and taxes and everything else. Surprises can be big numbers. It's not like, oh, geez, I just, you know, went to dinner and, you know, it cost me an extra $30. It's like, oh boy, I just got dinged on, in this example, a $50,000 withdrawal. And I didn't realize I was going to have to pay that much in tax. I didn't realize it was going to affect my Medicare Part B premium through Irma. I didn't realize all of these things. So when you're working with a fiduciary that's helping you, when people come to me and go, hey, listen, here's what I'm thinking. This is what I want to do. Mike, how is this going to affect me? I can tell them ahead of time exactly what's going to happen. And then they can make a decision based on all the information as opposed to finding out later when it's too late.
1: You know, Mike, I think we all realize we'd have to pay tax on pulling out something from a TSP or 401k. But when you actually do the math and you realize how much that you would have to pay in tax to pull out a sum like $50,000, it gives you some second thoughts.
0: It does. I mean, let's just make it personal. Katie and I are having conversations about taxes. You know, Katie's my wife. For those of you who don't know, we're kind of going through everything and we're having this conversation at home. I mean, she's asking me questions. She goes, well, I, you know, had this investment. And I'm like, yeah, hey, that was great. You know, you made great money on that. Congratulations. However, that was a short-term capital gain. So the mechanics are happening, you know, through me, but, you know, she's still doing it on her own. Mm-hmm. But, you know, I'm sitting there and she's like, all right, so I have to write a check now for how much for my quarterly for the, I'm like, yeah. It's the details, right, that can get you. And when you're paying somebody to manage your money for you, it shouldn't be just paying them to manage the money. They should also be looking out for you on the back end when it comes to efficiency. And efficiency is taxes, right? So, again, when people work with us, they're paying us a fee on a monthly basis to manage their portfolio. If after a month they don't want to work with us anymore, you just stop paying us. But it's not just the performance in the portfolio. It's the income planning. It's the tax planning. It's the complementary estate planning. If anything could resonate with anybody, we can't control markets. I don't have control on taxes. You know, there's a lot that we can't control. But what we can do is have a relationship with you. And what you need to understand from the relationship is it's in our best interest that you do well, because when you do well, we do well. So we're literally playing for the same team, which is you do well. Right. Mm-hmm. So, you know, our team is you do well. That's the team. Because if you're doing well, you're going to keep working with us. If you're doing well, your portfolio is going to go up. If your portfolio is going up, our percentage didn't change. But, you know, listen, if I'm getting 1% on a million and I grow it to 2 million, next thing you know, you've got 2 million and I'm getting 1% of 2 million. So, I mean, it's just, it's simple math. So the way it's supposed to work is we have a symbiotic relationship where when we're all doing well, and then you're supposed to feel like, hey, I don't have to worry about it because Mike and the team is going to take care of it, right?
1: Mm-hmm.
0: And that's really what it is. We're not going to sell you a product because products don't fix it, right? Products are, hey, I sold you a product. Yeah, let's not talk about that anymore because I just locked your money up for 10 years. We're not going to do that. Let's have a conversation next segment, Cheryl, here. We're going to run out of time before I can do it, but we talked about it a little earlier. You know, I had a whole conversation, great gentleman, and he listens to the show all the time. He's going to know we're talking about him. I'm not going to put his name out there. You know, but, you know, he's like, hey, I wanted to come sit down. I wanted to kick the tires. I've been working with an advisor. This is what they did. He goes, I know you don't like annuities, but, you know, I think he had 8 of them, you know, that they put him in.
1: Mm-hmm. 8
0: you know, annuities. And I don't want people to not call us because they have annuities. It's like we're going to have a conversation. So we sat down and had the conversation, and we're going to try to help them out.
1: We'll talk about that more in the next segment for sure. Right now, though, I want to tell you about the Talent Comprehensive Financial Plan. 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And by the way, feel free to call anytime during the show. 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Or in the case of some of our listeners, they don't call for a while. They wait until the situation is appropriate for them to call when
0: sometimes
1: they need help.
0: Sometimes it's years.
1: Sometimes it is, and they tell us that too. We've been listening forever, they say, and now I knew who to call when I needed help. So please take down the number, keep it handy, so that when you need it, you'll have it. The number to call is 616-373-3000. You can reach out online to guardingyournestegg.com. And I also invite you, while we're talking about the things that Talon Wealth has to offer, you have a YouTube channel, Mike, and on that YouTube channel, you have...
0: Let's be real. Is it a channel, or is it just that, you know, you can find me on YouTube? I'm like our listeners, right? We do this YouTube stuff, and I don't even know where it goes, but...
1: Mike has a YouTube channel.
0: I do. Okay, great.
1: Yes, you do. And
0: I know it's informational. Yeah. Yeah.
1: There are some great videos there, and you really do explain very clearly various subjects. So,
0: well, for the record, if you go there, like, I do not like it when somebody puts a camera in my face, but they tell me I did a good job. So we'll see. So, by the way, yeah, go there and then just rate it. Be like, that was terrible or pretty good. That's fine.
1: And then subscribe too. And then that way you'll be alerted every time there's a new video dropping. So again, here's the number you can call. 616-373-3000. That's 616-373-3000. And I hope that you'll stay with us, because we have more right on the other side of this break. It's Guarding Your Nest Egg with
0: more honesty on the other side of this break.
1: Continues.
0: Brutal honesty. All right.

0: this is Mike Lester, host of the Guarding Your Nest Egg radio show and founder of Talon Wealth Management. I wanted to say thank you for listening, and please come visit us in Granville or Caledonia.
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0: Guarding Your Nest Egg with Mike Lester is back. And before the break, Mike, you were talking about someone that you had met with recently who had a good deal of money all tied up in annuities.
1: Yes.
0: So could you tell us more about that? How much was it? Or can you give us a general idea?
1: Yeah, I can tell you exactly how much because we had the conversation, but it was a high percentage of the portfolio. So it came out to like almost 70%, right, of his overall investment dollars.
0: That seems disproportionate.
1: It was, and pointed out in the conversation. So I think that as we kind of walk through the conversation, and I hate that, you know, I'm dancing around. The reason I'm dancing around.
0: Why are you?
1: Because I have conversations with people all the time about annuities. They have them. And then if I get sort of too aggressive, you know, on why we don't like them. I mean, this gentleman said, hey, I know you don't like annuities. I've been listening to your show. And you know, like I almost didn't call because I thought you might not want to talk to me. Right. So, and so we want people to talk to us, right? Regardless of how you're invested, right? So just because we don't like annuities and you have annuities doesn't mean we shouldn't have the conversation. What it actually means is we should have a conversation about your total portfolio, but also the annuities that you have. Because if I can find a way to help you with the annuities that you currently have, I mean, it's entirely possible. I mean, that the annuities are misrepresented to you. I mean, that's been my experience. It's usually what happens. I'm not saying that's your situation, but that's usually what happens. It's entirely possible that, you know, I mean, there was a salesperson. They came along. They said, hey, stock market participation, no risk of loss, guaranteed income for the rest of your life. I mean, all this stuff sounds really good. And there's a lot of great salespeople out there, right? So, but Cheryl, nobody likes to be sold. You know what I mean?
0: I do.
1: Mean, we all want to feel like
0: we made the decision.
1: We all want to feel like we got a good deal.
0: yeah, we do like that.
1: We all want to feel like the decision we made was the right one. So, you know, sometimes when, you know, here we are and talking about annuities and we don't like them, sometimes people will kind of hold back. I don't want you to hold back if you have them. We can have the conversation. The goal isn't to criticize your decision about the annuity. Like I might criticize the person who sold it to you if they weren't honest, but not you for the decision. I know that if you have an annuity, you made the decision based on what you were told and based on what you felt at the time was in your best interest, but it's still based on what you were told. But if they weren't honest or if they exaggerated what would happen, and now you're in a situation and you're not seeing that, it becomes a problem. So that's really where the annuity stuff comes from. So back to this gentleman, in his case, it was almost 70% of total assets in annuities, and we were talking.
0: So what's the danger in that, of having such a high percentage?
1: Well, we were in a conversation about liquidity.
0: Mm-hmm.
1: So I was initially very concerned when I saw how much they had in annuities because, first of all, just right out the gates, let's just say, I mean, most states around the country, if you're an insurance salesperson, financial advisors don't sell annuities. Insurance agents sell annuities. That's just a fact, right? If someone that you think is a financial advisor sold you an annuity, they didn't. It was an insurance agent. It's an insurance agent telling you that they're a financial advisor. Right. So, I mean, it's an insurance product. That's all there is to it. So that's just the nuts and bolts. Okay. So you're in a situation where an insurance agent sold you an annuity. Maybe they told you they were a financial advisor. Maybe they told you were a fiduciary, like whatever. Let's just get past that. But my problem with it is, first of all, there's rules. So if you have, you know, again, over 60%, much less almost 70% of your money in annuities, what that means in most states is you exceeded basically what most states look at as liquidity, like rules and provisions. So not to get too deep into this, but when the insurance agent that's selling you the annuity fills out the application for you to get the annuity, they have to demonstrate your liquidity. And the insurance companies are trying to protect themselves as well. Yes, they want to lock your money up in annuities for 10 plus years, but they also don't want to get in trouble, right, for locking too much of your money up. And so, I mean, there are guidelines, and so this was too much. It was almost 70% of liquid assets. And why is that a problem? Is it, well, because it's a long-term commitment on the annuity contract. And if you wanted to get your money back out of that, you're paying significant penalties. So let's fast forward, like, okay, well, you know, I'm having a conversation with them about, okay, great. You know, you've got almost 70% in annuities. You've got this much money right, being managed at a custodian. And then in his situation, it's not uncommon, but the people managing the money are the same people that are selling him the annuities, right? Mm-hmm. And so now you start to wonder, like, oh, okay, well, how does that work? Well, in his case, and again, this is not everybody's case, but it's pretty common, the people that are selling the annuities are also, you know, managing a percentage of the money, but then they don't manage it themselves. They have a third party. So in his case, there's a third party managing the money. So again, managing a third of the two thirds is in annuities, one third's in, you know, managed money. And so there's this company that's, you know, in my opinion, just making money hand over fist, right? So they got the commissions on, you know, two thirds annuities. And now they're getting paid fees on, you know, management fees on money that they don't even manage. And then, I don't know, but they probably just kind of go on to the next person and, you know, do the same thing. I'm guessing that's usually how it works. So then, you know, people are like, well, Mike, why do you get so hacked off about this? I mean, I guess because it's just not fair, right? It's not in his best interest.
0: How is it not fair?
1: They didn't stop to explain to him that they're putting two thirds of his money in contracts that the state he's in probably wouldn't approve. So they probably, you know, fudge some paperwork. It's not fair that they told him he was going to make more than he was going to make, and now he's not making it, and he's in a long-term contract. It's not fair that they implied they're managing his money, but they just pass it off to a third party who's doing it. And when I look at it, it's just mutual funds and stuff. He's just getting dinged, you know, incredible fees. He's a very wealthy person. And here's a great guy, a nice man who trusted people, and they took advantage. And this is happening all the time. So when I get on my soapbox, it's just because of that. You know, what goes around comes around. I get pretty passionate about it. But this gentleman, one of the nicest guys I've ever met, and I do this all the time. And we met at a coffee shop basically for breakfast. And we went through the portfolio. You know why we did? Because he was like, listen, I'd rather just bring you my paperwork, right? People can share it online. Mm-hmm. But he's an old school kind of guy, right? I'm an old school guy. And I'm like, hey, no problem. We'll sit down. And then he's trusted people, and they took advantage of it, and I don't like it. And that's happening all the time. So when people sit down with us, again, it's just lip service at this point, but my goal is you'll never walk away going, hey, listen, take it or leave it, but Mike Lester and Town Wolf Management and Cheryl and everything else, like, they are exactly what they said they were going to be. They just gave it to me real. You know, they gave me the good, they gave me the bad. They were there to help. They helped me make informed decisions. You know, Cheryl, sometimes that informed decision is that you got so informed you don't work with us anymore. You don't want to work with us. I mean, you know, when you educate people on how to do it, like, sometimes they're like, well, what do I need you for? Right. But you know what? That's a good end result as far as I'm mm-hmm. concerned.
0: Yes.
1: Right. But yeah, just going back to this and everything else, I think as we wrap things up here, you know, this weekend, we are very passionate. I hope you can hear it in my voice about helping people make informed decisions. The reason we key in on situations people are in that we don't like is not to make people feel bad about decisions they made, but I want people to be informed. If you've got an annuity, chances are we can help you with that. My fear is you don't know that you need help with it and you just let it ride. And then also my fear is if you don't have an annuity yet and somebody's trying to promote one to you, you're going, hey, that sounds like a good idea, but you're not getting all the information. So my big thing is just use us as a sounding board. Come kick the tires, get the complimentary financial plan. We realize we're not everybody's cup of tea, and we're okay with that. But I do want to make sure that you're making informed decisions moving forward.
0: 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And that does wrap up the show for this week, Mike Lester.
1: Well, it sure does. How do we stand? What can we do? Is there a way to do it better? And then if we can help with that, just let us know.
0: Absolutely. Give us a call. And please do join us again next week for Guarding Your Nest Egg with Mike Lester.
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4: America 250, I'm Paul Stevens, Fox News. President Trump delivering remarks from Mount Rushmore in Keystone, South Dakota, where he celebrated the nation on the eve of birthday number 250.
5: This was an incredible, electric show from the president's speech, which really touched on themes of pride in this country, what it stands for, what it represents to the rest of the world, to future generations of Americans, followed up by this incredible pyrotechnics show with the lights timed to the fire. Fireworks. You had music playing that also included excerpts of speeches from past presidents. I heard Reagan. I heard JFK. I mean, this was a tour through history of what makes America great. And in person, watching it all playing out before us, I mean, I see a lot of incredible sights in this job. And this was right up there with the best.
4: And that's Fox's Jackie Heinrich in Keystone, South Dakota. New York City, by the way, celebrating America 250, holding 8 ball drops in Times Square, each one taking place at midnight for every U.S. time zone, including the American territories. Tens of thousands expected to take in record-setting fireworks tonight in D.C.
6: President Trump is promising the largest fireworks display in history to cap off July 4th celebrations here in the nation's capital. Organizers say 850,000 fireworks shells will be launched from 10 sites, including 8 barges on the Potomac River. Prime viewing is free on the National Mall, but entrances are opening later than initially planned. Attendees will not be able to arrive before 5 p.m. to limit exposure to record-setting heat. Temperatures are expected to top 100 degrees. Before the fireworks show, President Trump will deliver a speech, and several military aircraft flyovers are planned. At the White House, Jared Halpern, Fox News.
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11: Welcome to The Lion's Share. I'm Mark Elliott, joined by the founder of Mitch Lyons Wealth. 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Some need over 200,000 to retire. 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If you have questions, you want to learn more about your situation, 844-867-8335. Might be easy to remember, 844-86-STEEL, like the Steelers, S-T-E-E-L. Mitch Lyons is a member of the Falcons and the Steelers, so that's how we do it, 844-86-STEEL. Mitch, welcome. How are you?
3: Doing well. Starting to get that feel as summer approaches. I start getting those pangs of training camp is approaching, and the smell of wet grass, and takes me back to La Trobe, Pennsylvania, and training camp.
11: Boy, when I was in college, so we're talking the '80s, and we had 3-a-days 1 year in college for football.
3: Ooh.
11: 3-a-days, and those 7 a.m. workouts on the grass down. I hated the stretching down in the wet grass. I was a quarterback, so I was a sissy. I wasn't a tough guy like you.
3: Yeah, that nice red jersey on, never got touched. Exactly. I know how it goes for quarterbacks.
11: It was really, we even had a time where we were practicing, and I'd had a bad wrist because I got blindsided so many times 1 year I could hardly, it took me like 10 minutes to get my shoulder to quit popping, and my wrist hurt from trying to brace myself when I hit the ground. And so my senior year, so this is 2 years later after all the blindside hits I'd taken, that when everybody was doing up-downs, I jogged in place.
3: There you go.
11: My wrist.
3: Go down. Man, in those up downs in the early morning practice when the grass was wet, that was always a tough one, man.
11: That was not
3: Coach
11: fun.
3: Perlis at Michigan State, he used to love those up downs. We'd start every practice with them, 10 of them to start. And oh, I hated them.
11: All right.
3: Glory days.
11: Yeah, that's fun. So it's kind of fun to think back over 40 years for me. It's kind of crazy. And we're going to have some fun. We're going to get to the final segment. We're going to go back to the year 1986, which will be kind of fun to talk about. You think about it, that's 40 years ago, and you probably won't be retired 40 years. Some people will. If you're retired in your 50s, there's a chance you'll be retired 40 years. But it's kind of fun to look back on what was going on in 1986, what the cost of things were and how it compares to today, and know that while you're retired, things will cost more down the road. So it's kind of a fun way to talk about retirement. All right, we're going to talk about the hot investments, right? All we heard about in the middle of June was SpaceX. SpaceX is going IPO, initial public offering. Boy, you better get it. And it's kind of, and it could be a great thing. There's no doubt about it. But you've got SpaceX IPO that's out now. You have OpenAI that's coming. You have Anthropic that's coming. And they're all companies that spend billions of dollars. I don't know if there's really a profit line in there. So it's one of those that a lot of people jumped in, obviously, on SpaceX. It's a $1.75, I think, trillion-dollar valuation of that, and they spend so much. I don't know where the profit comes in, if it even does have a profit. But, Mitch, when you hear that, when people hear that, and your team's probably had some calls, hey, Mitch, should we get into SpaceX? Don't go in with 90% of your money, but maybe 3% or 5%. I don't know. How do you help people when they get, the fear of missing out, obviously, when something like SpaceX comes out and everybody's talking about it?
3: Well, I think you're exactly right. It comes down to excitement's kind of contagious. People start seeing the future, right? And it kind of takes me back, and I know you remember this time, the dot-com bubble, right? And obviously the web was a real thing, and it turned into a revolutionary part of our life. But there were a lot of companies that never amounted to anything, and people were throwing a lot of money at dot-com companies that, never blossomed into any profits. And the same could be true in this. Do I think AI is going to change the world? Yes, I do. But that doesn't mean necessarily every company that's in the game today is going to be standing 10 years from now. So that excitement gets people fired up. But I think you need to take a step back and look at it from an overall plan and say, hey, does this fit in with my plan? Okay, it's one thing to throw darts at the dartboard and try to pick a hot stock. We can't fall into the whole FOMO thing, right? The fear of missing out. That it's more important when you're in retirement that we protect what you have. The chance of getting a really nice return maybe isn't as important as protecting and not taking an unnecessary loss. So to your point, hey, let's not go throw 90% at some of this stuff. If you want to put 2-4% of your portfolio, or and everybody's different. Some people have maybe more money to risk than others. So it's important to look at everybody's situation individually.
11: And you think about it, Facebook, I don't know how long ago Facebook had its initial public offering, but it was a while ago. And so it's kind of like SpaceX. It starts where everybody's super excited. Everybody's buying. And then some people try to flip those and turn them pretty quickly just to make a little bit of money. So retirement, though, typically your growth money is something for 10, 20 years down the road. It's not something you're trying to just flip. Now, some people will do that. There's nothing wrong with that. Could work, right? It might work. But Facebook went up and then all of a sudden it dropped way back down. And if you'd hung on to that, you'd be doing really well with a Facebook IPO when it started. So it's kind of SpaceX. You kind of get a feel for that. But a lot of people, especially successful people that have money, boy, the media starts buzzing about these topics like this SpaceX IPO. And now they're going, I think I got to get in. I got to get in. But for you and your team at Mitch Lyons Wealth, Mitch, it's about the plan. And sure, you can always have a little bit of play money if you want to. Could work out, right? I mean, yeah, I don't want you to miss out, but it's the percentage, isn't it?
3: Well, I think number one, you know, you have to look at it and say, does this fit my goals and time horizon, right? You want to make sure, again, that it's fitting in with your overall plan, that it's not overtaking your plan and putting you at too much risk, and understanding how much risk are you willing to take and can you take? What, not necessarily what your risk tolerance is, but what's your risk capacity? How much risk could you take, lose it, and still be fine in your overall retirement plan? Another thing is really take a look in the mirror and say, hey, am I acting on my plan or reacting to a headline? And I think it's important people take stock of that and not get too caught up in the hoopla. And let's have a written plan down that we know that, and you talked about having the market, the market assets. We talk about the three bucket approach. Hey, let's make sure your income bucket's taken care of, whether that's Social Security, pension, maybe an income annuity, maybe some rental income. Let's make sure your income that you need next month is set up and that's going to keep coming. Then we want a protected bucket for those unforeseen things that maybe are above and beyond your normal monthly budget. And then your market bucket, hey, that's the long-term money. Yeah, if you believe in AI and you believe in SpaceX and all that, and you want to invest in that, great. And you've got a 10-year horizon on that because you're not dependent on for income. Well, we can take some of the ups and downs and turbulence of the market, but it needs to fit into the overall plan.
11: Maybe you're one of those folks trying to figure out, boy, does SpaceX fit in, or Anthropic or OpenAI when they become IPOs? Boy, do we jump in. There's no guarantees ever, right? So you've got to be smart about all of this. But if you'd like to talk with Mitch's team at Mitch Lyons Wealth about this, does it make sense? How does it fit in to your plan for retirement, your portfolio, if you will? 844-867-8335. That's 844-86-STEEL, 844-86-STEEL. And if you'd like Mitch's book, Discovering How to Protect Your Wealth, The Retirement of Steel, text book to that number as well. And you get the book, and then maybe you'd have some questions, but it's certainly going to give you some ideas about retirement and how you look at planning for retirement, some of the areas you've got to be aware of. Again, text book at 844-86-STEEL, 844-86-STEEL. And I will tell you, the book and the movie that Mitch is part producer on, The Retirement Deception, both the book and the movie are on the website, MitchLyonsWealth.com. And as I say, it's not the Detroit Lions. It's Mitch Lyons, so it's LYONS, MitchLyonsWealth.com. You can find the book, you can find the movie as well. A lot of great stuff on the website. So again, take advantage of that opportunity. And, you know, you think about it, there's a lot of stories lately about companies going public, the hot sectors, new opportunities feel like they need to jump on right away. But going public and being the right move for someone with retirement money are really not the same thing. What do you think people need to understand about these hot stock tips?
3: I think one of the first things is, you know, headlines create attention. They don't create certainty. And I think when we get close to retirement, you know, we talk a lot about that retirement red zone. You know, last 20 yards on a football field is synonymous with kind of entering retirement. The game changes. You don't have, you know, you're not going to throw 50, 60 yard bombs. You're not going for home runs because there's not enough field. You need to protect it and you need to make sure you keep moving the chains and get that ball across the goal line. And the goal line is a successful, certain retirement that you can live your life at like every day, Saturday, and not have to sweat about it because you know your income's going to show up again on the first of the month and you can go spend it all again. And, you know, early excitement on some of these IPOs can come with a lot of volatility. So again, what's your risk capacity? It's not necessarily even your risk tolerance. How much risk can your portfolio and your plan afford to take, and how much can you lose and still keep the plan moving down the train, down the track, so to speak. And, you know, and valuation, timing, overall fit, you know, people that get in on the IPO right away, you know, maybe they're going to make it, but by the time it gets to the general trading public, you know, a lot of that air might be in the balloon and you might be buying at the peak. And next thing you know, it drops. And you see that a lot where people get in and then next thing you know, they're taking a quick loss. And so it's just, again, it's about having some perspective on how much can I risk, or do I even want to risk it at this point?
11: So again, to talk with Mitch and the team at Mitch Lyons Wealth, there is no cost for this whatsoever. It's an opportunity for you to get some clarity into your situation. I think that's one of the most important things. People come in going, I don't know, Mitch, do we have enough? Are we close? We don't really know. They think they've done a nice job saving. Most have, but they don't really know because they've never retired before. That's where Mitch Lyons Wealth can kind of walk alongside of you and really give you some clarity into your situation. Again, to chat with them, there's no cost for this whatsoever. 844-867-8335, 844-867-8335. That's 844-86-STEEL. And if you'd like the book, just text book to that number, 844-86-STEEL. The Retirement of Steel, discover how to protect your wealth. So a lot of ways to get in touch with Mitch. Again, 844-86-STEEL. We're going to come back. We're going to talk about something that Mitch is kind of passionate about. We'll see. Does it make sense for you? That would be the Roth conversion world. We're talking Roths. When we come back, right here on The Lion's Share with Mitch Lyons of Mitch Lyons Wealth.
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3: Hey, this is Mitch Lyons. I'm excited to share a sneak peek of a movie I co-produced called The Retirement Deception. This documentary examines an array of challenges facing today's retirees.
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11: Welcome back to The Lion's Share. I'm Mark Elliott here with the founder of Mitch Lyons Wealth. That, of course, is Mitch Lyons. I said you could go to the website to find the movie, The Retirement Deception. You can find Mitch's book, The Retirement of Steel, on there as well. 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We're going to talk about Roths today in this segment and the next segment. We're going to talk deep into, boy, should you move some of that IRA 401k money into the tax-free world? Well, you got to pay the taxes to get it there. Does it make sense? You have that opportunity on the website. You can actually get the Roth Blueprint offer there, but you can also text Blueprint to 844-86-STEEL, and the team will kind of look at your situation to see if it makes sense. And if so, how much? It's not like if you have $1 million sitting in an IRA, you're going to do it all at one time. That's a huge tax bill. Maybe sometimes that would make sense. I think that's rare, but more than likely you want to space that out over time. So we're going to talk about that. So again, you can text Blueprint if you want to find out if all this makes sense for you. Text Blueprint to 844-86-STEEL. So there is no doubt there's a lot of uncertainty about where taxes are headed. Right now, I think people go, taxes are crazy, but they're actually probably the lowest they've been in 50 years or so. So our taxes really aren't. It's the problem with all those other taxes that we have to deal with is probably the problem. But the idea of moving money out of a traditional IRA or traditional 401k, Mitch, into a Roth, you have to pay taxes now, but the withdrawals and the growth all become tax-free. That really makes sense on paper. But when people see the tax bill, okay, I'm going to move $20,000 this year. What's my taxes on that? They're like, I don't know if that makes sense. That's the deciding point. So is a Roth conversion actually a good idea, or could the upfront cost maybe be a little too high for some?
3: Well, it's really not a question of whether you'll pay taxes. You're going to pay taxes, right? That's how it was designed. They give you a tax break on the front end. We all kind of got sold the bill of goods. Put money away, save on taxes now. You'll be in a lower tax bracket later. What a lot of people are finding out, Mark, is that they're really not in a lower tax bracket later. A lot of folks recognize that, hey, I'm not going to spend all my IRA in likelihood. I'm going to end up passing this to the kids, or at least I want to. And now they're going to get it dumped in their lap. And guess what? The stretch IRA is long gone. They've got to get that money out over 10 years. And oftentimes the kids are receiving these funds while they're in their peak earning year. So they're going to lump some significant sums on top of their income. So they're going to be paying more taxes than otherwise. to your point, though, it could make all the sense on paper. I mean, we can show folks with our Roth Blueprint software the math behind it, and that you'll end up with more lifetime wealth by doing a conversion. But you still have to kind of rip that Band-Aid and pay the tax on the front end. And for a lot of people, that's a big hurdle to get over. So there are some techniques and strategies we can use to potentially lighten that burden a little bit on the front end by types of investments we can use and stuff, and maybe get some tax benefits on the front end as well. But every situation is different. And that's kind of what our software will analyze is, hey, does it make sense for you? And if so, at what level, over how many years? And there's some nuance to it. We know, we don't know what tax rates are going to be 5 years from now. So we really, that's something we look at each year with folks and kind of customize it to make it make sense for that year.
11: Hey, touch on, because you brought up the Stretch IRA. That was one of the Secure Acts. There have been two Secure Acts. And the one did away with the Stretch IRA, which used to be able to, if you had, that was where a lot of people kept their money, was in the IRAs, because they could pass it down generation to generation. But when they did away with the Stretch IRA and gave you a 10-year window, so if you pass it down to your kids, they've got 10 years, they've got to pull the money out. And if it's not in the Roth world, they still had to pull it out even if it was in the Roth. But if it's not Roth, then they had to pay the taxes on all that money. Talk about the Stretch IRA, what that has meant to retirement planning.
3: Well, the lack of it moved the goal line a little bit, right? Because you could spread those taxes out over a longer period of time, and it's just, it's gone. I mean, it's a 10-year window now. You can let it just keep continue to grow for 10 years, but then boom, you're going to take it all out in year 10, and you're going to, you know, more than likely be in the highest tax bracket.
11: So before they did that, right, if you were, let's say I was 80 and I passed something on to my daughter that's 50, for example, and yeah, her life expectancy was 85. She had 35 years to do it, right? That's the
3: difference. Right. That's what I'm saying. She could spread it out and take very small amounts and meanwhile let the snowball keep growing. And you know, their percentages would increase over time, but she'd just get a lot longer benefit to let those dollars keep growing. And that's just dissipated now with the 10-year window. And to your point, a Roth conversion has to be out of there in 10 years as well. But your heirs can let that money keep growing for the full 10 years, knowing that, hey, they can take it all out in the last year and it's going to be tax-free. So it's a huge benefit. There's a number of different strategies we can use. There's some life insurance strategies, actually. That's one of the great benefits of life insurance, that there's a tax-free death benefit. You can take some distributions from an IRA, use that to buy insurance that we know will pass tax-free to the kids. So you can kind of use pennies to buy dollars potentially, and that can make a lot of sense in some situations. The most important thing is getting ahead of it and not letting this thing just kind of compound and all of a sudden, boom, you're at RMD ages and you've got to start taking this money out and you're going to put yourself in a you know, bit of a pickle.
11: So when you think about a Roth conversion, you're taking money from your traditional IRA or traditional 401k, you're paying the taxes on the amount of money you're moving into the Roth at that point. You have to pay the taxes on that money you're moving to the tax-free. Then all the growth and everything after that is tax-free. So there's a lot of positives, but you talked about tax rates. We don't know exactly where they're going. So the known rate now, if we do conversions, we know what we're going to pay. But we don't know if we do this in 10 years, what that's going to be the unknown, probably higher rate later, kind of makes it. So why don't more people, maybe they don't understand the Roth conversion world, because it seems like something, especially somebody that's saved a lot. And sometimes that doesn't make sense either, I guess. Why don't more people take advantage of this opportunity?
3: I think a lot of it's just, honestly, people are sticking their head in the sand a little bit. They look at that 401k, they see $1 million in their 401k, but what they're not recognizing is that's not my $1 million. You've had a partner on that from the get-go, and the partner's Uncle Sam. And as I always say, the worst part about that is you don't know what percentage your partner Uncle Sam owns, and you won't know until you take that money out. Because again, you don't know where rates are. I talk to people every single day, and I would say 95% of people don't think tax rates are going down in the future. They think, if anything, tax rates are going to go up. Well, if tax rates are going to go up, what in the world are we doing having our wealth all positioned in a pre-tax account that we know that the cost of getting it out is going to increase in the future? And correspondingly, Uncle Sam's getting a bigger and bigger chunk of your account, right? So a Roth conversion is really just a method to get Uncle Sam off your statement. Okay, yes, you're going to pay off Uncle Sam to get him off there, but you are always going to pay him. So, you know, we can look at that and do it optimally, whether that's over, you know, maybe 4 years, 5 years, 8 years, but we can get him off that statement. Let those dollars grow tax-free for you. If you need them during your life, great. You can access them and they're tax-free. And whatever's left over now can go to your kids and they get the benefit of an extra 10 years of tax-free growth if they don't need it right away. And, you know, the Uncle Sam's not taking anything out of the pie.
11: So here's the deal. The Roth Blueprint offer that Mitch Lyons Wealth offers you every week on the program, all you have to do is text Blueprint 844-867-8335. 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That's 844-86-STEEL. And it's an opportunity to find out, does it make sense? Because it does not make sense for everybody to just automatically go, ooh, I got money in my 401k and my IRA. I better all get it to tax-free. Well, that would be great, but there's strategies, and it doesn't make sense for everybody. So this Roth Blueprint offer, Mitch, maybe talk about that a little bit. What does it entail? If they text Blueprint to 844-86-STEEL, what happens?
3: Well, all that's going to do is set up a 15-minute call. We can talk about your situation. And, you know, I frankly don't know if we're going to be able to help you or not, but that quick conversation, we can kind of get a sense of whether it makes sense to talk further. If we mutually agree that there's reason to talk further, we can set up some time, do a little deeper dive into what your current situation is, and then run some analysis, jump on a Zoom and just share our screen with you and show you what a Roth conversion could look like for you. And again, there's a nuance to this thing, right? Doing that, you know, you want to make sure you're not, you know, putting yourself into a higher income bracket that all of a sudden you're paying more and Irma charges on Medicare and stuff. So every decision doesn't work in a silo by itself. There's unintended consequences potentially. So we want to make sure we look at that. And that's frankly, you know, Irma is an example. Maybe it makes sense to start doing that before 63. Let's get some of these conversions done before 63, because at 65, you've got to file for Medicare and they're going to look back at your income at 63. So if we can get some of these conversions done prior to that, sometimes it makes sense to hold off on Social Security and do some conversions before you turn the Social Security on so that you're not being taxed unnecessarily on your Social Security. And a lot of times for a portion of your IRA, it makes sense to leave it in there because we know looking forward that we can get some of that IRA out at the lower tax brackets. So no sense to convert those if we know we can get some of this out at the, you know, 10 or 12% bracket, but maybe the dollars that would otherwise come out at brackets higher than that, we can do some conversions and make it make sense for you.
11: So for, let's say somebody's listening right now and they go, you know what, I've heard about these Roth conversions. I've thought about maybe we should do some of these Roth conversions. How urgent is it? I mean, how do you help them see the timeline here kind of?
3: Well, I think it's urgent from the standpoint, you know, you need to be making informed decisions. And maybe that decision is to hold off and they're not for you, or maybe at a lower level than maybe somebody else is telling you. But the important thing is to be informed. And I say this, the tax rates we have now, we know what they are. We don't know what they are in the future. All we can do is base it on what we know today. And even if it was a wash mathematically, if we did the analysis and, at today's rates, it really doesn't matter. But again, we don't know what the rates are in the future. So even if it was a wash on paper, I'd say, hey, still go ahead and do it, because now you've wrested control away from Uncle Sam. Doesn't matter what

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2: 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If you have questions, if you want to take advantage, we're talking Roth conversions, IRAs, 401ks, or traditional to move them into the tax-free world. But to do so, you've got to pay the taxes on that money. So yay, nay, maybe, I don't know. That's where Mitch and the team come in to help you. 844-867-8335, though, if you just want to have a conversation, you want to get some clarity into your situation. That's 844-86-STEEL, and you can text Blueprint to that to learn more and say, that's really what I want to know about. Should I be doing Roth conversions? 844-86-STEEL. So we're talking about the Roth conversion opportunity. So you're paying tax today. Let's say you have $1 million in your IRA, for example, and you're going, you know what? I would like to get half of that into the tax-free world by the time I retire or by the time I hit required minimum distribution age of 73 or 75. So there's a lot of moving parts here. So you're going to pay tax at today's known rate, as opposed to taxes could be way higher, you know, 10 years down the road when I get to that RMD age or 15 years down the road. So there's a lot of landmines around this. What are some of the biggest mistakes, Mitch, that people might make when they're considering Roth conversions? Because there's no doubt people have heard you talk about Roth conversions on this show before and said, I like that idea of tax-free money. I'm just going to go do it. And then they do it on their own, and they don't really know exactly how to do it.
3: Well, a few things. We hit on a couple of them. I'll go in a little more depth. The Social Security issue, right? People, you know, forget, number one, Social Security is taxable if you're above certain thresholds, and those thresholds aren't very high. So whether you're getting 50% or 85% of your Social Security taxed, that's something to be cognizant of as you're doing Roth conversions, because Roth conversions is going to increase your taxable income for that year. We talked about IRMA, your Medicare, could be a surcharge on your Medicare. They're looking back 2 years and you're getting Medicare at 65. So you want to be cognizant of, hey, what am I making in 63? Is that going to trigger some IRMA charges if I do a conversion in that year? And again, it may still make sense to do it depending on your situation. But that's some things, again, the sooner we start, I think one of the biggest mistakes is people just wait too long. They just kick the can down the road and next thing they know, they're 73 and they're having to take RMDs. And now they don't have a choice. They don't have as much flexibility because they've got to take X amount of dollars out, and which can cause some tax issues. So again, conversion isn't just in its own little silo. It affects other pieces of your retirement puzzle, and we want to make sure again that we don't have any unintended consequences happening because of maybe some rash decisions that we didn't think through the whole thing.
2: So tax brackets, we're not sure where they're going to be in 5, 10 years, what have you. So they could change. Doubtful they'll go lower. Medicare right now, Part B is about a $202 payment. But with the IRMA, you could pay as much as $600 a month. That's a huge difference when you think of that. So there's just a lot of moving parts. Plus, you now have the standard deduction for those over 65 of $6,000. Maybe that plays into this. So there's so many moving parts. Are there some guiding principles, Mitch, that might help determine when a conversion might make more sense?

0: maybe?
1: All those things come into play. And the biggest thing is, hey, let's have that conversation. Let's kind of lay out your situation. We can throw it in the software. We can work through all those issues. Our software will calculate everything and show you exactly what the optimal way to do it. Again, and then we have to have some projections, and tax rates are certainly some of that, where we don't know where they're going to be. So we'll run it at today's tax rates, but we can kind of play with that a little bit and say, all right, what if tax rates went up X percent or down, and play with it to see what it does. But it's going to show you exactly at a minimum what the best thing to do this year is to not get you above a certain threshold. Or, hey, if it's going to force me to pay Irma, but it saves me in the long run on income taxes, then maybe it makes some sense to take a Irma surcharge for a year or two, knowing that we're in the long run going to end up with more money in our pocket. So those are all things that we'll look at, and it can be confusing. It can be overwhelming for folks. It doesn't have to be. And a brief call with us can ascertain whether it might make some sense to dig a little deeper and just take a closer look and see how it might work for you.
0: Now, here's one of the challenges, I think, when you do a Roth conversion, and everybody's situation is unique, so take that into account. Those that have a lot of money, when they convert, they can pull money maybe from somewhere else to pay the tax. For somebody like me, if I was going to do a Roth conversion, I would probably say, okay, Mitch, let's do a $20,000 conversion, take the taxes out of that $20,000. Now I've kind of lost some of the tax-free money because I've dwindled that amount a little bit. How important is, I mean, if you can, I suppose, to have another avenue to pay the taxes out of as opposed to taking it from the conversion part?
1: Yeah, no, excellent point. And that's one thing we do talk about right up front is, hey, are you going to be able to pay these taxes from an external source? You know, whether you had money in savings or maybe a non-qualified after-tax brokerage account. Because if you can do that, if you can account for the taxes, let's say you're converting $50,000. If you have to pay the taxes out of the IRA, you know, maybe you've only got, you know, $30,000 or $35,000 actually in the Roth now. But if you can pay those taxes from an outside source, your savings or brokerage account, you know, now you have the full 50 in the Roth. Now you're getting full benefit of that conversion. Now you've got $50,000 growing tax-free forevermore versus the 35. So doesn't necessarily mean it won't make sense by paying it internally. It can make more sense if you are able and have the wherewithal to pay them from outside the IRA.
0: So that's another area where the team at Mitch Lyons Wealth can certainly help you figure all of that out as well. Because a lot of people don't really have that extra money to just pay the taxes on it, but they want to do the tax-free part of it. Because it really makes sense for them to leave money behind, all those other options that are in there. So it's an opportunity to talk with the team at Mitch Lyons Wealth. Again, the number 844-867-8335, 844-86-STEEL. And if you just want to go, just text them, text the word blueprint, and the team will get back to you to figure out your situation. Just text blueprint to 844-86-STEEL. And I can't really, I think, maybe emphasize this enough. It's an opportunity to get clarity into your situation. That's one of the biggest things I think that the team at Mitch Lyons Wealth can help you with. And once you have clarity, because Mitch doesn't tell you, no, you can't do that. No, you can't do that. It's like, here's your options. And at the end of the day, it's their decision, right, Mitch? It's their money. It's their retirement.
1: We can help guide you. Obviously, it's your choice whether you move forward or not. But again, making informed decisions is the key, not just sticking your head in the sand or kicking the can down the road and not addressing the situation. That it's not going away. Your tax problem on an IRA is not going away. And in fact, it could just get worse the longer you let it go. So let's take a look. Let's see where you stand. Let's see what tweaks you might be able to do to put more money in your pocket. At the end of the day, we're trying to get people more certain, more confident in their retirement. And having more money is always better than not having as much.
0: So again, that's 844-86-STEEL, 844-86-STEEL. To talk with the team, you can always text the word blueprint to figure out more about the Roth conversion world. There's one more dimension of Roth conversions you've described as a gift, and that's related to what heirs inherit. Can you walk us through that?
1: Yeah, ultimately, you know, we see this quite a bit where folks maybe have enough income, and you know, whether they maybe have some pension or just have enough investments that they saved up over time, that they recognize that they're not going to spend all their IRA. So a couple of different things. Maybe they want to leave those to their kids, and that's where Roth conversions can come in and make sense. You can also give some of that IRA away, right? Using a qualified charitable donation to your, you know, favorite church or charity, and get that money. Get, you know, if you want to give $50,000, boom, you can give it directly to the charity and not impact you on your taxes at all. And that's another piece where we look at the overall Roth. Hey, are you charitably inclined? Because if you're charitably inclined, there's no reason to do conversions on dollars you're otherwise going to give away either at death and or, you know, periodically throughout, you know, annually each year going forward. If there's X amount of dollars you know you're going to give to your church or charity, let's leave some in the IRA because those are 100% dollars, 100 cent dollars going to charities because they're not taxed. So that, again, that's a piece of the puzzle we want to look at and make sure we're on top of as well.
0: You know, we talked about the 10-year rule of IRAs. And the crazy thing is, even the Roth IRA still has a 10-year rule. But the withdrawals you have to take out, they're tax-free because they've already been paid tax. I don't know why they make you pull that money out. But
1: well, I'll break this all down with Congress,
0: aren't you?
1: I'll tell you why they want you to take it out. They don't want it sitting in there growing tax-free forever. They want to get it out. Now you can put it in a brokerage account. And guess what? Oh, they're going to tax you as you go on that brokerage account. Capital gains, dividend interest, and so on. So they get it out of that Roth IRA, and now they can start taxing it on an annual basis.
0: So it comes back to that. I'm from the government, and I'm here to help.
1: Yes, exactly. Exactly.
0: All right, so somebody has a large IRA, let's say. They're listening right now, and they've never really mapped out this Roth conversion opportunity. How do you help them build that picture?
1: Again, it's
0: back to your software.
1: It's a big part of it. But before we even get to the software, let's talk about your goals. What are you trying to accomplish? If it's not going to be spent in your retirement, who are you trying to get the money to? If it's a charity, again, that's one decision we'll make. If it's kids or loved ones, that's another decision. What makes sense from a conversion standpoint? What ultimately will put more money net of taxes? What course of action actually puts more money in your heir's pocket? So that, and again, there's a number of strategies and there's some things, again, the higher net worth folks that maybe have larger balances. There are some additional things that we could do on the front end potentially to help lessen some of that tax bite on the front end. Because again, everybody can look at the software and say, oh, geez, yeah, I'm going to save hundreds of thousands of dollars. But I still have to, you know, and then maybe that conversion's $100,000 that you're, wait a minute, I still have to write a check for $30,000. Right. You know, that still hurts. And that's a tough hurdle for people to get over emotionally. So if we can lessen some of that tax bite on the front end, oftentimes that can make it a little more palatable for people to move forward.
0: And I would think a big part of this Roth conversion world is that your team, I'm sure, does a great job for your clients and Mitch Lyons as well, is the fact that, hey, you might have a plan in place and then all of a sudden things change. You know, maybe we're going to do $20,000 a year for 5 years. There's $100,000 tax free, but something came up and now we've got to tweak that. It's not like all of this, when we sit down with the team at Mitch Lyons Wealth, it's not written in stone because everybody's lives are always changing, it seems.
1: Yeah, we can have all the best laid plans in the world and then life happens, right? I liken it to Mike Tyson's line, everybody's got a plan until they get punched in the mouth. Well, sometimes life can throw a punch in your mouth. So we can map it out from today and say, hey, here's what it looks like optimally over the next 7 years to convert this or convert X amount of dollars of your IRA. But the reality of it is, this is something we're going to be right alongside our clients and help them each year. Hey, here's what it makes sense this year. And oftentimes we're making that determination towards the end of the calendar year. So we know right where their income's falling overall between, you know, earned income and dividends and, you know, maybe, you know, rental incomes or whatever it might be. We can kind of dial it in exactly or as precisely as we can. The next year may be a totally different thing for a lot of reasons. Maybe their income's down. Maybe they want to do convert more because their income's down. Maybe don't want to do as much because now we're 63 and we have to consider Irma. So there's just a lot of things, but that's what we're hired for. That's what we're going to walk along our clients with, not only now on the front end, but each year going forward.
0: So again, to talk with a team, if you want to figure out, boy, does the Roth, I like the idea of tax-free growth down the road. That sounds really good. Does that make sense for us though? Because it doesn't make sense for everyone. So sit down with a team that understands really this Roth conversion world. Mitch and the team, they're not CPAs, or Mitch isn't a CPA. Do you have a CPA on staff?
1: No, we don't, but we work with other CPAs and always, you know, work in conjunction with our clients' CPAs. And if they don't have one, then we can certainly refer them to someone that can help them.
0: Because this is a big decision. If you do a Roth conversion, you've got to do it the right way. You've got to have a good strategy about all of this. And the team at Mitch Lyons Wealth are here to help. There's no doubt. 844-867-8335. 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We're going to come back. Our final segment is straight ahead right here on the Lion's Share with Mitch Lyons of Mitch Lyons Wealth. Back right after this.
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1: Hey, this is Mitch Lyons. I'm excited to share a sneak peek of a movie I co-produced called The Retirement Deception. This documentary examines an array of challenges facing today's retirees.
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0: Here's where we're going. Does everybody know what year we're going to when you hear The Danger Zone by Kenny Loggins from the movie Top Gun? You know what year, Mitch? Your high school, 86?
1: I do, right? Man, because it takes me back. That gives me goosebumps listening to that song. 1986, sophomore year in high school, getting my driver's license, right? Ooh. It was obviously a memorable time of life for sure.
0: So we're going to have this final segment. We're going to go back in time. And there's no doubt that the people that you sit down with at Mitch Lyons Wealth to talk about retirement, they all remember 1986. There's no question about that. But that was one of the biggest movies out there, Top Gun. Maverick, I love Top Gun, but I actually thought Maverick was better. Maybe because it's new stuff, new film and all that kind of stuff. But I like the fact that they pulled old Top Gun stuff back into the new Top Gun Maverick. So it's kind of cool. But that's 1986. So you think about that, 1986. So you have a lot of action going on in 1986. There was great songs, without a doubt. There were good movies. I think, what was it in 86? Was it the, I got to find this because I should know this. So you had Aliens. I'm not a big fan of Aliens, but that was Sigourney Weaver.
1: Mm-hmm.
0: Platoon, which is high intensity. Crocodile yes. Dundee, where we didn't have to be high intensity.
1: A little more lighthearted.
0: Yeah, we had a little more fun. And then, of course, the Need for Speed with Top Gun. So those are the big movies back in 1986. The top songs, and there were a lot of songs. You, and as a high schooler, do you remember the video for Robert Palmer's
1: Addicted to Love? Oh, man. Yes, I do. That takes me right back to my district final of my sophomore year in basketball. I remember to this day that song blasting as I pulled up to the school. It was played at our gym, and I remember getting out of the car and that song was playing, and loved that song. Robert Palmer was great.
0: The video was incredible with all the girls all dressed exactly the same.
1: Yep, all dancing in unison.
0: How Will I Know by Whitney Houston, Dionne Warwick and Friends. I mean, there were some great things from that time. The TV shows of 1986, The Cosby Show, Family Ties and Cheers, great shows. Oprah Winfrey actually debuted her show in 1986. Wow. And then there was the Hands Across America charity event that brought millions together to fight hunger. And then, because there's always tragedies, it seems, all the time, we had this one.
2: We have a report from the flight dynamics officer that the vehicle has exploded. Flight director confirms that. We are looking at checking with the recovery forces to see what can be done at this point.
0: So you think back, that's a Challenger explosion, 1986. And you think about that one. That was with the teacher, Krista McAuliffe, I think, was her name.
1: Yeah. That was gut-wrenching. I remember that.
0: And all the school kids watching it because you had a teacher going.
1: Exactly. And that's exactly what we had. You know, it was on the TVs in the library, and I remember watching it, and it was just terrible. There's certain times in life that just stick out for you like that. I remember President Reagan being shot in 1981. Obviously, 9/11 will be seared into our minds forever, but the space shuttle is right up there as well.
0: So you think about that. There's great things, and we just celebrated our 250th birthday as a country. Great country. A lot of bad things have happened in the country. I mean, that's kind of how it works, good and bad. Overall, I think we're ahead of the game, but there's certainly been some dark times. The Challenger situation would certainly be one of those dark times as well. But you think about, and you're like, well, why are you talking about 1986? Well, because for old people like me, it's kind of fun to go back in time. I was out of college. I'd already started a working career. I was coaching college football at the time. But the very next year, I'm going to be a golf pro in North Carolina. So that sounds kind of fun. But you think about 1986, Mitch. Gas, 93 cents a gallon. Average cost of a home, $89,000. Typical 30-year mortgage rate, about 10.19%. And the average grocery bill for a family of four was about $85 per week. So it's not unusual to be retired for 20 to 30 years in today's world. So if you think about now where, I don't know, I would think back then in the 70s, 80s, and even the 90s, more people had second homes than maybe today just because of the cost. I don't know. Do you have a lot of clients with second homes, third homes?
1: We do, yeah. And I hear that mortgage rate and it makes your skin crawl a little bit, right, at over 10%. But then again, that average home of 89 sounds pretty good. So 10% on 89 is maybe not so bad. So, but yeah, we have a number of folks that, you know, have second homes, or, you know, in Michigan, we like to call them cottages up north. So times have changed, that's for sure. Boy, 93 cent gas, I would love to have that these days, right?
0: So you think back to 1986. So 401k world started in 1978. Really, businesses started putting them more into play in the early 80s. So by 86, a lot of people are getting out of a lot of companies are getting out of the pension world. This is a time that's a big switch for retirees. No pensions, 401ks are not pensions. They're good. They're a great way to save, which is why we talked about Roth conversions, because we love the idea. Ooh, it's tax deferred. We don't have to worry about it. And when we retire, we'll be in lower tax bracket. That's not how it plays out for a lot of folks. So this time period was in a kind of a big shift in the retirement world.
1: It put the onus on the retiree to create the retirement income. The great thing about a pension is we talk a lot about certainty. A pension is that paycheck for life that's going to keep dropping in your account each month. You know you can spend it every month because you know on the first of the next month it's going to get refilled. And that brings a lot of comfort and joy, if you will, to retirees knowing that, hey, I can spend it all because I'm getting it refilled. Well, that went away when pensions went away. Now it's great. You can, you know, you can invest in a 401k and you can invest in the market. And hey, during the 90s, we had some, you know, the go-go 90s, you could throw a dart at the stock page and you're getting 20 to 30%, you know, a lot of those years, which is great. But again, you get to the point where now you've got to create income. And that's not as easy. And people don't necessarily know how to do that. We get that a lot. Like, I've got all this money, but how do I turn it into income, right? And that's the key. We talk about the three bucket approach: income, protected bucket, market bucket. Income's where we want to start. So let's sit down. Let's figure about your social security. Let's think about your other streams of income you may have. Maybe you do have a pension if you're fortunate. But for the gap between those amounts and what you need on a monthly basis, we need to design your own personal pension to make sure we've got income coming in every month, whether that's a dividend portfolio or whether that's an income annuity to help bridge that gap. It's in the lap of the retiree now versus the company.
0: So you think about it. The people that Mitch and the team at Mitch Lines Wealth are sitting down with certainly remember 1986, right? 40 years ago. Maybe you're like Mitch, you were in high school. Maybe you're like me, you'd already been out starting a job, and maybe that job would change over time, all those kind of things. But it's kind of fun to reflect. But you think about people that were in high school like you in 86 or out of college like me in 86. What kind of decisions should they be thinking about now that they're approaching the end of that working life and hopefully really looking forward to retirement?
1: Well, I think back to 1986 and turning 16 and driving up to the Red Hot Inn and getting my first job bussing tables and washing dishes for $3.35 an hour, and then quickly proved myself, Mark. I got a bump up to $3.50 within a couple of weeks. So I was king of the world, and I was thinking life was good.
0: Making
1: working 40 hours, making, you know, $100 or so, $120. But again, that income was great. I loved that income. And again, what we should be thinking about in retirement is our income. Assets are great. Nest eggs are great. We would love seeing those big balances on retirement accounts. But how are we going to turn that into the income that we need and still have some in the market, you know, that for long-term growth, we need to have an inflation buster. Hopefully we are alive 30 to 40 years in retirement. And we need to make sure our money works for us all that time. But most importantly, we want to know that next month, your bucket's going to get filled back up and you can go ahead and spend it all and you don't have to sweat it regardless of what the market does. We know that income's coming. So I think that's the biggest thing as retirees, as they enter that retirement red zone. And there's some things we can do ahead of time prior to retirement, you know, maybe 5-4 years out from retirement. You can start setting some of these up so that you can get some guarantees and some certainty about your retirement income.
0: So, 1986, one of the big songs. That's what friends are for, Dionne Warwick. But again, if you would like to talk with Mitch and the team.

0: Well, it takes me back to high school dances, the post-football, post-basketball dances back then, Mark.
1: A lot of good memories from back in the day.
0: Yes, sir. All right,
1: Mitch, as always, a pleasure. Again, 844-86-STEEL. You can go to the website, Mitch Lyons Wealth, the YouTube channel, Mitch Lyons YouTube. You can check that out as well. There's a lot of opportunities for you to learn more about Mitch and the team. MitchLyonsWealth.com, the book, the movie, it's all there. Text Blueprint if you want to walk into that Roth Blueprint world. Does it make sense? Does it not? 844-86-STEEL. Mitch, as always, a pleasure. Enjoy the rest of the weekend. We'll do it again next week.
0: All right, buddy. We'll see you then.
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3: 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No portion of this radio presentation should be interpreted as legal, accounting, or tax advice. Information expressed does not take into account your specific situation or objectives. It is not intended as recommendations appropriate for any individual. Listeners are encouraged to seek advice from a qualified tax, legal, or investment advisor to determine whether any information presented may be suitable for their specific situation. Mitch Lyons Wealth paid for its investment advisor representative to be interviewed for this program. 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
5: This Independence Day weekend, as America celebrates 250 years of freedom, one of our nation's most powerful symbols remains at the heart of the American story, the Liberty Bell. Cast in London in 1752, the original bell cracked almost immediately when it arrived in Philadelphia. It was melted down and recast by local craftsmen. So the Liberty Bell we know today isn't actually the original bell. It's a Philadelphia-made replacement. The bell hung in the tower of the Pennsylvania State House, now known as Independence Hall. It wasn't known as the Liberty Bell during the Revolution. That name came decades later when abolitionists embraced it as a symbol of the fight against slavery. The famous crack we see today appeared years later, forcing the bell into retirement and its current location in a park across from Independence Hall, drawing millions of visitors each year. Matt Murphy, Fox News.
6: Film. I'm Michelle Polino.
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6: In theaters, Minions and Monsters, fresh off the worldwide blockbuster success of summer 2024's funniest comedy, Despicable Me 4. Illumination expands its joyful animated universe with a new chapter featuring all new characters in one of the biggest global animated franchises in history.
8: So you have ambition.
6: Young Washington, before he was the father of a nation, he was a soldier fighting to survive. A single misstep thrusts young George Washington into the center of a global conflict.
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13: Celebrating America 250. I'm Angelo Bavaro, Fox News. Ahead of today's 4th of July festivities in D.C., President Trump ushered in America's 250th birthday from Mount Rushmore in South Dakota Friday night.
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13: Meantime, New York City is celebrating the nation's semi-quincentennial by holding 8 ball drops in Times Square, the first one at midnight local time. And each of those ball drops will take place at midnight for every American time zone. Now, some Republicans and Democrats seem to be sharing a split message as Americans celebrate the 4th.
7: As President Trump celebrated America's 250th anniversary at Mount Rushmore, some Democrats delivered a markedly different message. Here in New York City, Democratic Socialist Mayor Zohran Mamdani, flanked by newly naturalized Americans and seated on George Washington's desk, marked America's 250th by delivering a blistering critique of ICE and wealthy elites, including Elon Musk, in what he called an arena of supremacy. The contrast comes as a new Fox News poll finds a sharp partisan split on national pride, with 83% of Republicans saying they're proud of America, compared with 27% of Democrats.
13: That is Fox's Chanley Painter. This comes as a wave of candidates describing themselves as Democratic Socialists are making ground ahead of November's midterm elections. In his speech last night, President Trump vowed America would, quote, never be a communist country. 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
1: Hey everyone, thanks for tuning in. It's the 4th of July weekend, and you're listening to the Home in Progress 4th of July extravaganza brought to you by Repco Light Paints and Benjamin Moore. Every single year, I celebrate the 4th on the show with a bunch of patriotic topics, and this year is no different. And I love what I've got coming up. And rather than tell you about it, I'm just going to jump right in because there's just so much good stuff that I want to get to, and I want to make sure I've got time to do it as well as I can. All right. I want to start this first segment with the most famous broken object in American history, the Liberty Bell. Now, you probably know exactly what the Liberty Bell looks like, or you can picture it. Big bronze bell, long jagged crack running up the side, the Liberty Bell, right? Here's the thing. Almost everything most of us think we know about it is a little bit off. It's a little bit off. So let's fix that, as much of that as we can anyway, in this first segment. And let's start here. Here's a question for you. What cause was the Liberty Bell made for? You know, what was the reason it was made? What did people say, we need a bell for this? You know, what was that cause? If you said the revolution, you're wrong. That's not it at all. It wasn't cast to ring out independence. In fact, it was ordered way back in 1751, 25 years before the Declaration of Independence. And it was ordered for the Pennsylvania State House. Most likely, you know, the cause that it was ordered for was most likely the 50th anniversary of Pennsylvania's original constitution, a document called the Charter of Privileges, written by William Penn back in 1701. So the Liberty Bell wasn't connected to the revolution from its very beginning. And then once the war started, it didn't necessarily play that big of a role. Now, it was in the Pennsylvania State House. So that's a big deal, I guess. You know, that's the building that we now call Independence Hall. It was there in place when the Declaration of Independence was debated and adopted. So that's kind of cool. But dirt was there, too. You know, we're not celebrating dirt. So I don't know. It seems kind of passive. It wasn't really doing anything amazing there. You know, it was just there. Also, there's a story that it was wrong to call people to the first reading of the Declaration of Independence. Now, that would be really cool if that was true. But historians, you know, when they dig into it, historians really can drag us all down when you really think about it. You know, we have a lot of great stories that historians, you know, come around later and say, well, that really didn't happen, you know, because there's no evidence or anything to support it at all. And that's too bad because I really like the story. But it seems like with, you know, the bell ringing out, you know, the first reading of the Declaration of Independence, seems like that story is just kind of made up. Didn't happen. So when we equate the Liberty Bell with the revolution, we're really not getting the story all that right. Okay, another thing you may not know about the Liberty Bell. It was a complete lemon. You know, from day one, a lemon. It was ordered from a foundry over in London, shipped across the ocean. It got to Philadelphia. They get it out of the box. They're all excited. They probably made an unboxing video because that's so, you know, popular. Everybody loves to see things come out of the box. They took all those little packets of desiccant where it says, don't eat these and make sure you throw them away. They threw them away so their kids wouldn't eat them. And they got that bell out and they rang it. And on that very first ring, it cracked. I would love to know what that guy, you know, the guy, the first ringer, what he felt like when he rung the bell and it cracked. Well, anyway, they've got this brand new, really expensive, cracked bell. What are you going to do? They don't want to ship it back all the way to England. You know, that's a lot. That's not going to be inexpensive. UPS back then, still pricey. So two guys show up, and, you know, they're Philadelphians, and they're metal workers, and they say, we can fix it. Their names are John Pass and John Stowe. You probably know their names from the National Treasure movie with Nick Cage, because they're featured in there, or at least the bell's featured in there. Anyway, they say they'll fix it. So they take the bell. They break it all to pieces. They melt it down. They cast a new bell. But then when they ring that one didn't sound right. So they melt it down again, cast it again, and finally that second attempt is more or less the bell we know today. So it took three tries, all basically starting from scratch, to get to the final bell. So that's another thing you maybe didn't know. Last thing I've got for you, the name Liberty Bell. It's got to have something to do with the Founding Fathers, right? It's got to be the name they used. Well, it's not. For most of its life, it was just the Statehouse Bell or the Bell in the Steeple. It was just one bell among many. The name Liberty Bell first shows up in abolitionist circles in the 1830s. People fighting to end slavery looked up at that bell and they saw a Bible verse from Leviticus, which is engraved on it. And that verse reads, "Proclaim liberty throughout all the land unto all inhabitants thereof." They saw that and said, "That's our bell. You know, we're going to claim that bell." And they renamed it the Liberty Bell. And eventually the name stuck. So the Liberty Bell, it's named for a fight that came years and years after the revolution was over. All right, so that's the Liberty Bell. How much of that did you know? How much was new? I don't know. I thought it was a fun little story. And yeah, that's the first thing I've got. Now let's take a break, and then let's go from bells to front doors. Think about what you think colonial front door colors might have been. And when we come back, I'll give you the real scoop. That's all coming up right after this.
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1: 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Not just Home in Progress, but the extravaganza version. 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And as I mentioned in the open, every year on the 4th, I love to dig into topics that loosely surround, you know, time periods of the revolution or are patriotic in nature, you know, things like that. I like to have a little bit of fun. And right now, I want to talk about colonial front doors. And before we get to the front door, let's start with colonial whole houses. Okay, I didn't realize this, but on a lot of late 1700s New England homes, they were putting their money and their creativity and their skill and all of that into the front of the house. Okay, the face of the house, the side that looked out on the road. That side got all the good stuff. It got clapboard siding. It got little embellishments around the windows and the doors. And it got paint. The sides and the back, though, they were often covered in rougher shingles, you know, and pretty much left alone to weather. I didn't know that. Over the years, that bare wood would go from silver to gray, you know, brown, whatever, in the salt air. And nobody minded. Nobody cared because nobody important was looking at the back of your house or the sides of your house. You know, just your family. Just your family, just your neighbors, just your friends, the people you have over for barbecues and stuff like that. But the important people, you know, the ones going by the front of the house, the front door people, they got the good show. You know, they saw the good stuff as they drove by in their fancy carriages or when they walked up to your front door. All right. So I had no idea that that was happening, that they put their energy and their time into the front of the house and just let the back go. Okay, that's interesting, but it gets more interesting, at least to me. Now, for a lot of us, when we think about, you know, colonial houses, we think white, right? We think white colonial houses. It's just kind of a thing. And in reality, you know, white is part of the story, but it's really not the whole story. You know, it's not as big a part of the story of colonial, you know, the color scheme and all of that as we might think it was. In the late 1700s, a clapboard house might be white or off-white if the owner had money. But it might just as easily be red, brown, yellow, ochre, gray, tan, or pretty much just left to weather, especially on a simpler, you know, rural home. You know, so the front has got fancier materials on it, but it's not like it's coated with amazing colors or something like that. Not in a lot of cases. It's just a lot of cases just left to weather. But there was one place that got paint a great deal of the time. You know, even if the house is weathering, there's one part of that front of the house that's getting paint, and it's the front door. You know, it was the place that people would put color so they could make a statement, you know, without the expense of painting the entire home. The front door was hugely important, even back then, 250 years ago, hugely important. And it's still true today, right? You know, when you pull up to somebody's house or drive by somebody's house, your eyes naturally go to the front door. You know, when you visit, that's where you usually go, unless you're family, and then you kind of slink in through the garage. But real guests, you know, real guests go to the front door. It's the part of the house that usually makes the first statement to the world at large. And that was just as true 250 years ago as it is today. And so, you know, we fuss over them. Some of us do anyway. Lots of us do. Lots of us fuss over them. We want the color that we pick to be just right. And that's not a new thing. You know, even back in colonial times, that front door mattered and the color of the door mattered. Now, what I want to talk about for the rest of the segment is some of the common front door colors, you know, back then. But before I do that, let's quickly talk about how we even know. You know, I'm going to tell you what some of the common colors were, but I'm going to tell you how we know and how we know really, really accurately. You know, we're not just guessing. You know, we really scientifically know what colors they were using, you know, 250 years ago on their front doors, because really, it's complicated. The original paint is long gone. You know, it's buried under 20 coats, you know, slapped on over a couple centuries. So how do you figure out what it used to be? You can't just look at an old house and just know what the color was in 1750. And you can't trust an old painting of it either. There are no photographs. Yeah, photographs would be easy, but we'd have to wait till color. That's a problem. You can't go to paintings. The artist may have taken liberties with it. The colors in the paintings may have faded. You know, the paint in the painting may have faded. So how do we know what colors the colonists were using, and how do we know it really, really accurately? Well, the answer is something called cross-section microscopy. And the way this works is a conservator goes to the house and he finds a spot where the old paint survived. You know, usually it's a protected little corner behind a shutter hinge, under a piece of molding, something like that. When they find that spot, they take a tiny sample, smaller than the head of a pin. And then they set that chip in clear resin. They polish it down so that they can look at it from the side, you know, like looking at the edge of a stack of paper. And then under the microscope, every single coat of paint that house ever wore shows up in its own little layer. You know, you count straight down through the years, layer by layer, all the way to the very first coat that ever touched the wood. And then they identify the actual pigments and match the color to a standard scale while making allowances for the way old paint yellows and fades. and they come up with the color that was originally on the house. Now, the guy who pioneered this in America is named Frank Welsh, and he's read the paint on Independence Hall, on the White House, on Grand Central Terminal. He's basically saved over 50,000 paint samples in his career. And back in the 1980s and the 1990s, Colonial Williamsburg brought him and his methods in to do the first really scientific study of the paint on their historic buildings. And what they found turned things absolutely upside down. Because for decades, everybody thought colonial colors, if you don't know any better, just guess. What do you think colonial colors look like? I kind of tipped my hand here. But most people kind of assumed colonial colors were soft, muted, grayed down shades. You know, they were quiet, dusty. Turns out, nope, everybody was wrong. The real colors, the original colors, were bolder, brighter, more saturated than anybody believed. The soft look people had been copying was just old, faded, dirty paint. That's what we were looking at, and we were assuming that was the real original color. Williamsburg has actually gone back and repainted buildings to match what the science turned up. So the truth is, colonials really like their color a lot more than we give them credit for. Okay, so that's how we can know what colors were used. Now let's get into what they were, you know, what the actual colors on the front doors were. You know, basically, if you were to go strolling down the streets in 1775 New England, what front door colors would you have likely seen? And the first thing to know is that the front door was usually trying to do exactly, you know, back then, exactly what front door colors and front doors are supposed to do today, stand out. You know, even back then, the door was supposed to pop. If you want to say that, you know, it was supposed to catch your eye. So door colors tended to run deeper and bolder than whatever was, you know, behind them on the rest of the house. So generally speaking, if you were walking through a New England town in the late 1700s, these are the kinds of front door colors you'd likely run into. And first off, let's start in the dirt. You know, there was a whole family of deep red browns that came from iron in the soil. You know, the same literal stuff that makes rust red. One of these common ones was called Spanish brown. It was a dull, brick, reddish brown. Dirt cheap, because it literally came from the dirt. And it was a really common color to find on doors or on the trim around the doors. Green, that was another big color for doors and shutters in colonial times. A deep, earthy green. You know, you'd see plenty of that. To this day, if you picture a classic colonial door, a lot of us picture a dark green door. And that's because, you know, that's really what they were doing. That look goes way back. So you've got that rust red, that kind of dirty rust red. You've got greens. Black shows up on the doors too. More as you move a little bit later in time. So you kind of move out of the late 1700s into the early 1800s, you start to see more black. It looked deep. It looked formal. It looked really sharp against a pale house. So you've got those colors. And then this one's a little bit surprising. There's white and creamy off-whites for the front doors. Those came from white lead, and white lead in your paint, that costs a fair amount of money at the time. So if you had a crisp white or a light door, that was way more of a statement than we tend to assume it was. You know, nowadays, that's kind of a little bit boring. I don't know that you hardly ever see that unless it's something that nobody's painted yet. Back then, that was a statement. You know, there was a little bit of money behind that one. So you've got white, creamy off-whites. Blue is another color. A really strong blue was hard to make for most of history. But in the 1700s, a new pigment called Prussian blue came along. It was a deep, rich, slightly greenish blue. And it was a huge sensation all over the place. A blue door, you know, said you could afford something special because that one wasn't cheap either. And then at the very top of the price list, there was one red that was pretty much nothing like the cheap brick red from the dirt that we talked about earlier. There was a bright, clean, brilliant fire engine red, and that one came from a pigment called vermilion. And vermilion was crazy expensive. At times in history, it was worth just about its weight in gold. Now, that's an exaggeration, but it was really valuable. So a truly bright red door was about the loudest way to tell the world that you had money. You got red doors, people see that, they know you got money. They know if I'm inclined to rob a house, maybe that's the one. You know, that's what red said. There's money here. There's all kinds of extravagance and all kinds of amazing things here. That's what that red door says. So that's the range you'd see on the doors. Deep greens, dark red browns, black, creamy whites, the occasional special blue, and then that one luxury fire engine red way at the top. And I think that's what I love about all of this, because when we talk about colonial America, especially around 4th of July, we tend to picture everything. I picture everything in parchment colors, right? Old paper, brown wood, gray stone, powdered wigs, candlelight, you know, even the red and blue and the white on the flag, the red and the blue in my mind are muted, you know, toned down, all of that. But the real world, it wasn't that way. The real colonial world wasn't that way. These people cared about color. They cared about first impressions. They cared about what their house said from the road. You know, curb appeal. They didn't have that word, but they sure did have the concept. You know, maybe they didn't have the money to paint the whole house. Maybe the sides and the back were going to weather gray and brown and, you know, fend for themselves. But the front door, the front of the house, that all mattered. You know, and the front door specifically was that place where homeowners could make a small investment and get a huge visual return. And honestly, that really hasn't changed all that much. 250 years later, we're all still doing the same thing. Lots of us anyway. We stand in front of the paint display and we agonize over one tiny little part of the house. It's a quart's worth of paint, and yet we agonize over it. Is this red too much? Is it too loud? Is the green too serious? You know, whatever. We weigh these colors, and we do that because we know the front door speaks before anybody inside gets a chance to. So if you're looking for a summer project, a summer weekend project, just something little, check out your front door. You know, what's it saying to the world driving by? What's it saying to you? Because it matters to us too as homeowners. You know, that front door, what's it saying? If it's time for a change, if you need to change the message a little bit for your front door, swing into any Repco Light and we'll help you find the perfect color. It's a quart of paint, like I said, about 4 hours worth of work, and it's got a huge payoff. All right. Let's take a break, and when we come back, I want to dig into the real story of Betsy Ross. You know, we know parts of her story. We're going to get the whole thing, and it's way better than what you think you know. That's coming up in just a minute. Stick around.
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1: And we're back. You're listening to the Home in Progress 4th of July Extravaganza, brought to you by Repco Light Paints and Benjamin Moore. And yes, it is a full-fledged extravaganza. It's the real deal. It's the whole hog. A complete extravaganza. And right now, I want to talk about a character from the Revolutionary War period who I think we all know something about, or we think we do. We think we know something about this person. It's a tale that I think, you know, I probably all of us know parts of. So picture the scene. Picture the scene. Let's just imagine this in the theater of the mind. We're in Philadelphia, okay? It's June 1776. It's hot outside, right? The streets, they smell like Mackinac Island without the fudge and the candy and all that. Just the horses and the things the horses do. And then add to that a whole bunch of sweat smell, right? Because back then, deodorant, not a thing. And everybody's walking around in buckled shoes. They're wearing lots of heavy clothing. You know, so they're sweating up a storm. That's where that wave of sweat smell is coming from. You know, they're walking around doing that, and they're chatting vocally about England. Some are pro-England, some are against what England's doing, but that's the topic on everybody's mind. So that's what's going on all around. Well, as that's happening, we hear the bell on the door of a little shop, you know, ding, and a secret committee of revolutionaries, you know, three men, with George Washington among them, walk in to this little Philadelphia upholstery shop. All right, 1776, these three guys walk in. George Washington is there. The bell rings. This humble, you know, young seamstress pops up from behind the counter and says, "May I help you?" You know, something like that. She said it in a very, you know, probably not like that. That's more creepy than anything else. But she says, "May I help you?" And two of the men, you know, stand by the front door. They're probably on either side of it. And they flip, you know, I imagine they flip that open for business sign to closed, right? And then they pull the blinds down. And the seamstress, you know, that startles her a little bit. She starts to ask, "What's going on here?" And that's when good old George Washington, steps forward out of the shadows, probably. And he's got a scroll of paper in his hand, and he spreads it open on the table. And there, in the candlelight, the seamstress sees this rough sketch for a national flag. Okay, it's got 13 stripes. It's got 13 stars, and each star has 6 points. One of the men clears his throat. "Yar, can you make this?" You know, he asks the question. I don't know if that was his real accent, but that's what I've got. Anyway, he asks that question. The seamstress, who of course is Betsy Ross, looks it over, mumbles to herself a little bit as she's thinking. You know, she's probably nodding as she does that. And then she crosses her arms and looks at the men, you know, one at a time, and then says, "I can do it, but we've got to lose these 6-sided stars. We've got to go with 5-pointed ones because it's way easier." "Yar, what do you mean, way easier?" You know, the men were confused. It didn't make any sense. She grabs a piece of paper, folds it, says, "Look at this." And then with one single snip of her scissors, cuts out a perfect 5-pointed star. A great huzzah goes up, and all the men stamp their brass buckled shoes in excitement before George, you know, shushes everybody. "Shh. You know, we're on a mission here. Secret mission, guys. Come on." He looks at Betsy. His eyes, you know, probably water a little bit. His powdered wig, it's all powdery, doing its thing. And he asks in a deeply emotional voice, "You'll do it then?" And Betsy grasps his hands and nods.

0: and tears, of course, well up in everyone's eyes, and the scene closes. All right, lots of us know that scene or some version of it. You know, Betsy Ross makes the first American flag. It's a great little story. But is it true? Hold that thought. We're going to come back to it. But before we answer it or even try to, you really ought to meet the actual woman, you know, the real Betsy Ross, because she's way cooler than the legend that we know. Because we only know a little bit about the legend. There's a lot about the real Betsy Ross that we know, and it's super cool stuff. All right, so let's meet her. She was born Elizabeth Griscom on New Year's Day, 1752 in Philadelphia. She was the eighth of 17 children. 17 children. I had, I will have five children. 17. Can only imagine. I mean, it's a ton of fun, but 17, that's something else. Anyway, she was the eighth of 17. She was raised Quaker, you know, so plain, strict, you know, picture the guy on the oatmeal container. So that's how she was raised. But here's one thing that's kind of unusual about her upbringing. Her dad had her trained in a skilled trade rather, you know, than just marrying her off. So Betsy gets apprenticed to a Philadelphia upholsterer named William Webster. And while she's working for William Webster, she learns to make and repair curtains and bed hangings, tablecloths, bed covers, slip covers, all of it. And just so you know, in the 1700s, being an upholsterer, that didn't just mean you're doing, you know, couch repair and putting new fabric on an ugly couch or something like that. Being an upholsterer at that point in time was basically the interior design business of its day. You know, upholstery was considered, you know, one of the most prestigious and most lucrative of the craft trades. These were people who dressed the finest rooms. They made the curtains, the upholstered furniture, the bedding. They imported, you know, all the fancy fabrics and trims, and they often did the work right in the client's home. So Betsy wasn't this humble seamstress that we tend to sometimes think she was. She was trained in the high-end decorating trade. All right, so that's her trade and what she was doing. At 21, you know, 21 years old, she falls in love with John Ross. He's a fellow apprentice and the son of an Episcopal minister. Now, marrying outside of the Quaker faith, that's a big, big fat nope. But Betsy, you know, she's her own woman. She's feisty. She's independent. She's a bit rebellious. So she said, yeah, thanks, but no thanks, Quakers. The Quaker guys, anyway, you know, the ones that I've got to choose from, they've got nothing on Mr. Ross. You know, that's what she's thinking. So they eloped. They crossed the river to New Jersey, and they got married at a tavern because she's feisty, she's independent, and a bit rebellious. Now, of course, there was a price to pay for doing that, for making those choices, and she was expelled from the Quaker congregation and cut off from her family. So that was bad. You know, there were some prices to pay, but there were some upsides to that. Now, first off, she didn't have as many birthday parties and, you know, family get-togethers to go to. Just saying, it was 16, you know, brothers and sisters, 16 brothers and sisters. You know, you got a birthday party or something every time you turn around. Well, she doesn't have to do that anymore. Freed up her calendar and her budget. You know, think of all the presents she doesn't have to buy. Christmas, birthdays, you know, you can do the math. Anyway, so that was one upside to being, you know, completely cut off from her family. A second upside is she married a fellow upholsterer. And with their shared skill sets and interests and all of that, her and John opened their own upholstery shop. You know, unlike a lot of women in her era, she was in business for herself. And we're talking, she's 21 years old at this point. All right. I think we got another half of the story to go, and I think it's going to be smart to take a break right here. It's a good stopping point, and we'll pick up the other half of Betsy Ross's story, and we'll answer the question of whether or not she really did make that first American flag, and we'll do all of that right after this.
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11: 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Taking a 5-minute break for physical activity could boost your mood, fight fatigue, and help break up long periods of sitting. Researchers looking at data from around 11,000 adults who took part in a 21-day movement challenge organized by National Public Radio. Participants took 5-minute walking breaks every 30, 60, or 120 minutes throughout the day, then filled out a survey on their physical and mental health, as well as work performance every night. Researchers found participants experienced decreased fatigue and low mood, and that good mood increased for all of the groups. They determined hourly movement breaks were the best option for effectiveness and feasibility. Researchers also noting short breaks did not affect productivity. On the contrary, there was a 3% increase in engagement and 2% boost for performance in the workplace. The findings were published in the British Journal of Sports Medicine. For more health news, go to foxnewshealth.com. House Call for Health. I'm Lisa Brady, Fox News.
12: Bullet points.
13: I'm Chris Foster. Supreme Court recently ruling in a case that brought gun and marijuana rights groups together, siding with a Texas man challenging a law banning drug users from owning firearms. The court agreeing unanimously that Ali Daniel Hamani's Second Amendment gun rights were violated by a federal law banning gun possession by illegal drug users. The ruling does not invalidate that law, but says it's too broad, lumping occasional drug users in with addicts or people who are currently intoxicated. Hamani was indicted after federal agents found a 9mm pistol and marijuana during a search of his home in Texas in 2022. He told them that he used marijuana about every other day. The law is usually used in cases involving other charges. As attorneys say, sometimes prosecutors throw it in there as leverage. It's the only charge that was brought against Hamani. President Biden's son Hunter was convicted under that law 2 years ago. He was pardoned by his father before sentencing. And those are your bullet points. I'm Chris Foster, Fox News.
0: We're back. You're listening to Home in Progress, the Home in Progress 4th of July extravaganza. I don't know how many of them there have been. I've done one of these, many years. I don't know. I should have gone back and counted. Let's say the 5th, because I know I didn't do them all the time. This is the 8th year, doing some quick math. The 5th. Home in Progress 4th of July extravaganza, brought to you by Repco Light Paints and Benjamin Moore. That's what you're listening to. And we're right in the middle of the story of Betsy Ross. You know, we all know of Betsy Ross as the seamstress who made the first American flag. But there's way more to her story than that. And honestly, is that story even true? You know, the first flag story, is that even true? We're going to answer that at the end of this segment. But for now, let's keep going with the story. Now, we ended Last segment with Betsy getting married to John Ross and then both of them opening an upholstery shop in Philadelphia. And things at that point were looking pretty good for Betsy, but it only lasted for a few minutes. And then the struggle started to hit. First, her husband died in 1775, basically 2 years into the marriage. And that left Betsy a widow at 24, running that whole shop by herself. Now, she remarried in 1777, so a couple years later, and her second husband, Joseph Ashburn, he was a sailor, he eventually gets captured by the British, and he dies in an English prison in 1782. The man who comes to tell her that her husband, Ashburn, had died, that man who comes to tell her that is John Claypole. He had been a prisoner alongside of him, and I should have looked into the dates and how this shook out. But after he explains that to her, a while later, she ends up marrying that guy. Now, that guy lasted a little bit longer. You know, he didn't move on immediately following marriage to Betsy. They were married for 34 years before he died, and together they had 5 daughters. Now, through every bit of all of that turmoil, you know, losing, you know, 2-3 husbands, through all of that, Betsy kept the business alive. Now, I think you're already starting to get a feel for the real Betsy Ross at this point. But I did run into a really colorful description that I really liked. She was, quote, a hard-nosed, snuff-loving businesswoman who was fond of storytelling. She wasn't this mild-mannered seamstress just waiting to do some domestic work, end quote. All right, so that's a picture of the real Betsy Ross. Anyway, I said that through all of the struggle, the turmoil, you know, with losing her husbands, I said that she kept the business alive. Well, that gives the wrong idea. You know, she didn't just keep the business surviving. She ran a thriving shop for about 50 years. Eventually, she goes on and runs the business with her daughters. You know, remember her last husband, her third husband gave her 5 daughters. Eventually, she runs the business with them. And then granddaughters, and then nieces, and eventually they carry it on for decades after Betsy passes away. Okay, that's kind of the quick overview of how her life shook out. Now let's go back to the Revolutionary War era and drill into the story and get to the answer about the flag story, the greater question we're trying to answer here. And I want to go back directly right now to 1774, because at this point in time, there's a really great interior design story for the real Betsy Ross. And it's a documented one. This one really happened. We've got no doubts about it. So in 1774, John Ross, her first husband, he's still alive at this point. The Ross shop made bed hangings for George Washington. The George Washington. Mount Vernon curators confirmed it in 2014, finding it in Washington's own cash records. Apparently, while he was in Philadelphia for the First Continental Congress, he paid John Ross, the upholsterer, you know, at Betsy's shop, a down payment in gold coins for 3 sets of bed hangings for Mount Vernon. Now, the fabric, we've got all of this noted down. The fabric was a cotton chintz, it had purple floral prints, and it was edged in green. And just because, you know, bed hangings, they're not exactly commonplace for us, so we don't really, you know, appreciate what they said or the importance of them. But here's the scoop. A fully dressed bed, you know, with all these hangings and stuff, was often the single most expensive piece of furniture in a house. So this was, you know, it wasn't just, you know, basic work for George Washington, you know, I'll just get the bed hangings here. This is prestige work, you know, so they're doing really high-end work for a really, you know, important American. That was 1774. So 2 years before any supposed flag visit, because if you can remember, and I know that's not easy because I ramble a lot, but the very open, you know, that we did for the segment, the visit about the flag was 1776, you know, the supposed visit about the flag. We've got real documented evidence that in 1774, 2 years before that, George Washington really did sit down, at least in Betsy Ross's shop. So we can put it there. All right. So 1774, they design bed hangings for George Washington, her and her husband do. During the war, you know, now Betsy's husband has passed away. The war starts to break out, and Betsy's running the shop at this point. And in order to pay the bills and do whatever she's got to do, the shop did whatever brought money in. You know, they were mending uniforms for the soldiers. They were sewing tents and blankets. They were even rolling paper cartridges packed with musket balls for the Continental Army. So all kinds of work, whatever it took to get through the war and to keep the shop going. All right, let's get back to that flag story at the beginning. Let's get to the truth. And as we try to do that, it's important to be clear that Betsy Ross absolutely made flags. We know that. You know, it's documented. There's proof from the Revolutionary time period that she made flags. A Pennsylvania State Navy Board record dated back to May 29, 1777 shows that Elizabeth Ross was paid £14.12.02 for making ship's colors. Which basically, ship's colors, state naval flags, okay? So her shop did make flags. We know that, 100%. But those were just, you know, state naval flags. Do we have any proof that she made American flags? Well, actually we do. From the early 1800s, we've got government contracts for U.S. flags made by Elizabeth Ross. You know, around 1810 to 1811, she made big garrison flags for U.S. arsenals, some 18 by 24 feet with well over 100,000 stitches each. You know, we've got records of that. She made flags and American flags at that, and she did it for over 50 years. But still, we've got the question, did she make the famous first flag of legend? You know, is that story that we opened the segment with actually true? Well, here's the real scoop. First off, the story didn't come from Betsy's lifetime. You know, that's the first tip off. It surfaced in 1870, about a century after 1776, and 34 years after she died. Her grandson, William Canby, presented the story to the Historical Society of Pennsylvania, claiming that she had, quote, made with her hands the first flag. He said he'd heard it from an aunt in 1857. And my aunt told me this. It's got to be true, right? Well, even though it didn't have tons of evidence, you know, concrete, you know, what we'd like to call, you know, documentation or anything like that, it didn't have that. It still caught on. And it caught on with the public because of timing, largely. You know, the 1876 centennial was coming up, and it was going to be held in Philadelphia, her own city. The country itself was hungry for Revolutionary War stories, and it was really interested in ones that gave women, you know, specifically women, a heroic role. Now, Betsy was the perfect symbol, and she was promoted as a patriotic role model for girls, so the story really, really spread. And even today, it's commonly accepted. However, historians have combed through the diaries, they've combed through letters, through the records of the Continental Congress, and they found absolutely nothing. Nothing. No flag committee, no meeting with Betsy Ross in 1776, no evidence from the time period at all that any of that really happened. And historians have concluded that that first flag story is almost certainly, you know, just kind of invented. It's not real. Didn't really happen. So that committee never knocked on her door, probably no single magic first flag, nothing like that. But don't hear that as a letdown, because here's the thing. We do this with a lot of our heroes. We take a real complicated flesh and blood person and we, you know, sand off all the rough edges until they're smooth, you know, smooth enough to fit in a kid's book. You know, they're acceptable to our modern sensibilities. We did it with Thomas Jefferson. We did it with Ben Franklin. We did it with Betsy Ross. You know, we turned her into a sweet, quiet little seamstress sitting by the window stitching stars. And that version really is so much smaller than the real woman, because the real Betsy Ross was something else. You know, she was, like I said, feisty. She was full of it. And, you know, she got thrown out of her church for marrying the man that she loved. She buried a husband at 24. Then she buried a second one, then a third one. And they weren't things that she caused or brought about. I don't want to imply that. I'm not saying that. But three times a widow, though. And every single time she got back up, she kept her shop open and she took care of her family. She wasn't a hobbyist, you know, with a needle and a thimble. She was a tradeswoman in what was the most respected craft of her day. She decorated George Washington's bedroom. And when the country went to war, she became, you know, basically a defense contractor. She was cranking out flags, mending uniforms, rolling musket cartridges for the army. She ran her own business for about 50 years, and when she was finally done, she handed it on down to her daughters and her granddaughters and eventually her nieces. She didn't need, you know, the flag legend to make her important. She did that herself with her own two hands over a whole lifetime. And that's really, you know, the better story to tell on the 4th of July. Not the polished one, not the fake one. The real story. A skilled, stubborn, hardworking woman who got knocked down again and again and again and just kept going. And really, that's about as American as apple pie and as 4th of July as it gets. All right. That's all the time I've got. We're going to have to wrap this one up. If you want to catch this episode again, you can find it online at repcolite.com. Whatever you do today, you don't have to make pain a part of it. Just have a great 4th of July, and I'll see you next week. For Home in Progress, I'm Dan Hansen. Thanks for listening.
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15: 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Blood Trails.
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22: Opening the weekend, I'm Paul Stevens, Fox News. President Trump delivering remarks from Mount Rushmore in Keystone, South Dakota, Friday, celebrating the nation on the eve of America 250.
23: This was an incredible, electric show from the president's speech, which really touched on themes of pride in this country, what it stands for, what it represents to the rest of the world, to future generations of Americans, followed up by this incredible pyrotechnics show with the lights timed to the fireworks. You had music playing that also included excerpts of speeches from past presidents. I heard Reagan. I heard JFK. I mean, this was a tour through history of what makes America great. And in person, watching it all playing out before us, I mean, I see a lot of incredible sights in this job. And this was right up there with the best.
22: Fox's Jackie Heinrich in Keystone, South Dakota, New York City, celebrating as only the Big Apple can. They held 8 ball drops in Times Square, each one taking place at midnight for every American time zone, including U.S. territories. A once-in-a-generation celebration this weekend as we commemorate America's 250th birthday.
23: Today, we commemorate 250 years since the adoption of the Declaration of Independence in 1776. It was a moment our founding fathers declared freedom from Great Britain and the birth of a new nation.
1: Happy birthday, dear America. Happy birthday to you.
23: Tampa Bay's Fox 13 capturing folks and local leaders in St. Petersburg, Florida, celebrating outside of City Hall this week. In a statement, Secretary of State Marco Rubio says that declaration and that pledge were the beginning of the most significant political event in the history of the world, the American Revolution. Kristen Goodwin, Fox News.
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4: Broadcasting from Studio A here at Proven Winners Color Choice Shrubs, it's time for the Gardening Simplified Show with Stacy Hervella, me, Rick Weist, and our engineer and producer, Adriana Robinson. Well, happy birthday, America. 250 years. Part two of our series on gardens we'd love to see you visit. And today we'll cover a number of botanical gardens that we recommend you visit. Of course, these gardens are tied to history and the rich history of our country. But it's really not the history here that we're talking about. Our goal is to present them as they are today and to inspire you to visit them. Just a rich agricultural and horticultural history to our country. Stacy, a comment from one of our viewers that I thought was great about land-grant universities in the United States. I have often visited the gardens at Michigan State University, a land-grant university. It also makes me think of, I think it's called the J.C. Ralston Gardens at North Carolina State, and North Carolina State has been instrumental in the development of the horticulture industry here in the United States.
5: Absolutely. And J.C. Ralston was too. He unfortunately passed away far too young. But his dream was to have a state arboretum for North Carolina. And that is what became the J.C. Ralston Arboretum. And it is a wonderful place that you should absolutely visit. And, you know, speaking of visits, mm-hmm. we hope that you are able to go to all of these gardens in person yeah. and experience them for yourself and learn about the history. But I do have to say, in researching all of this, there's a lot of great websites. So if you cannot wait until you can visit them, or you're just sitting around and want to dream big, do visit their websites. There are wonderful stories, the history, maps, all of that good stuff. So it's the second best thing to visiting in real life.
4: Absolutely, and that's true. The websites are fantastic. Now, of course, I guess to start out, you know, again, you talk about history, you talk about the women's movement and suffrage and voting rights. And boy, that's kind of tied into, that was the mid-1800s. It's kind of tied into the Founders Memorial Garden. I have never been there, but I'd like to go.
5: Right. I have never been there either. This is in Athens, Georgia, okay. on the campus of the University of Georgia. And, you know, the gardens that we're picking for this show, right, like, the comments are already coming in, and we're going to wait until the whole series is over, and we will do something to address all of the gardens that we miss
4: yes.
5: that are being outcried in the comments. We'll address that in a future episode. But, you know, one of the ways that we're trying to pick these gardens is because of their significance. So it's not always that it's like the best or most beautiful or special or unique garden. So that's how a garden like the Founders Memorial Garden in Athens, Georgia, gets on the list. The Founders Memorial Garden commemorates the founding of the first ladies' garden club in America in 1891.
4: That is so interesting. What year was that?
5: 1891.
4: Wow.
5: So that was the year that the first ladies' garden club was founded. And, you know, to us now, it's kind of interesting because I think most people tend to think, no offense, Rick, of gardening as a woman's pastime, which is garbage. It's not. You do not need to be a specific gender to garden.
4: I'm not even touching that one.
5: but really, you know, and if you couldn't tell, you know, the gardens that we've talked about as we kind of traveled through the 13 original colonies and all of that. Of course, we're in Georgia, so that's still one of the 13 original colonies. But, you know, gardening was largely a man's pastime.
4: Yes.
5: It was not something that women engaged in, whether it was because they were dressed in hoop skirts and petticoats and all of these other things that made it impossible to actually bend over, much less work in the garden and pull sure. weeds and so forth. So this is really instrumental in the fact that now it was okay for women to garden. It was accepted. Women could get together in their own societies and talk about gardening and celebrate gardening and learn about plants. And, you know, now we take the whole concept of garden societies kind of for granted. They're almost like a quaint concept
4: Correct.
5: That don't, mm-hmm. you know, hardly exist anymore. But this was massive that there was the first garden club for women in Athens, Georgia, in 1891. So this is a pretty small garden. If you happen to be in Athens, Georgia, you might even miss it if you didn't know about it. But this garden was actually chartered in 1936, specifically to commemorate the founding of the first women's garden. It wasn't completed until 10 years in 1946. So it's kind of a formal garden with a clipped boxwood parterre. And a parterre is basically, I guess, what most people would consider like a knot garden, very formal clipped boxwood hedges, sometimes with plants inside them. So it has this kind of formality, but it also functions as a living laboratory for the University of Georgia College of Environment and Design. So they're doing research on trees. It's about a 5-acre site. You can rent it for weddings and events and all of those types of things. But again, this one is included, not because this is the most stunning garden that you're ever going to see, but that role in history and the fact that even in 1936, you know, some 40 years after the first Ladies Garden Club was founded, they felt that that was significant enough to commemorate with its own garden.
4: Interesting. Well, I guess my only editorial comment would be I used to operate a garden center, and I understand that probably 9 out of 10 decisions made at a garden center are made by a woman, not a man. It's just the way it is, and we love them.
5: Yeah, and you know, I think that
4: that's my only comment.
5: I'm grateful that gardening has become much more democratized because of the internet.
4: Yes, exactly.
5: You know, there are at least as many male gardening influences as there are female gardening influencers. But again, as we're talking about history, it's pretty wild to think that there was a time where,
4: it's unbelievable,
5: where, you know, pearls would have been clutched if a woman so much as dreamed of planting something. So
4: goodness. Well, let's move on here. And let's go to Southern Florida.
5: Oh, we're actually going to take a detour first.
4: We are.
5: We're still in Florida, but I found out about a garden just this morning.
4: Ooh.
5: Well, I knew about the garden before, but once I started reading the story of this garden, I said, oh, this is going to make the cut. It's not in your digital notes.
4: Okay.
5: It's in your paper notes here.
4: Okay.
5: but when I read this, and then I read the story of the person who founded this garden, I said, this is exactly the type of story that we want to tell on the Gardening Simplified show for part 2. So it is Bock Tower Gardens in Lake Wales, Florida. Have you been there?
4: I have not been there.
5: Okay, so it's kind of, I looked on the map, southwest of Orlando. It is still deep within theme park Florida, not far from Legoland. So if you are in Florida visiting all the theme parks, you may not have time because you're running around theme park to theme park, but this is absolutely a garden worth your visit because the founder of it, Edward Bock, it's a true American dream story. So get ready for this. He comes to Brooklyn at the age of 6 as an immigrant from the Netherlands. He's educated in New York City public schools in Brooklyn. He works as a, quote, office boy for Western Union Telegraph in 1876. And, you know, this is, again, the classic American story. He's attending night school to further his education. So here's this guy trying to make a living, you know, older teenager, young 20s, out of school, working in a telegraph office, going to night school. He eventually starts to work his way up in publishing and advertising sales for magazines.
4: All right.
5: Now, speaking of women and how gardening has changed, this is almost absurd for me to say, but it's still part of history. He becomes the first editor of the Ladies' Home Journal in 1889.
4: Wow. An immigrant from the Netherlands.
5: Yes. So he ends up, the Ladies' Home Journal was there. He becomes the editor of the Ladies' Home Journal in 1889. And under Edward Bock's leadership, the Ladies' Home Journal becomes the first magazine in the world to reach 1 million subscribers.
4: Wow.
5: Which, fantastic. That's crazy to think of that happening, you know, way back in the early 1900s, late 1800s, because things did not happen as quickly as they do now with the internet. Under his direction at the Ladies' Home Journal, he coins the term living room. He renames the concept of Victorian parlors to living rooms. So they used to be called parlors. By him, they become living rooms, and now that, of course, is common parlance for us. He was a big proponent of the early American arts and crafts movement, and he publishes Frank Lloyd Wright's home plans in the Ladies' Home Journal, making him and his home style as popular as they became.
4: Amazing.
5: Isn't that incredible?
4: Amazing.
5: He was a very forward-thinking person. He fought for women's rights, the right to vote, and he also helped to ensure that Niagara Falls was preserved from development. Mm. So that's the fun thing about these, is you start reading these histories, and there's all these like crazy points connecting everything. So he moves to Florida and he has a vision to found a garden. And this is a quote directly from the Bock Tower Gardens website, as a gift for visitation by the American people in gratitude for the opportunity they had given him. So he wants to give this garden to the American people to enjoy. He employs Frederick Law Olmsted Jr. So we talked about Frederick Law Olmsted a lot in the last episode. We're going to still be talking about him because we got some big Frederick Law Olmsted gardens coming up. And he specifically designs it with Frederick Law Olmsted Jr. as a sanctuary for birds and native wildlife. And Olmsted Jr. specifically chooses plants and cites them to, quote, provide a hearty supply for food and shelter for migrating birds and other wildlife. Now, to this day, the threatened gopher tortoise and eastern indigo snake make their homes at Bock Tower Gardens. And there was a picture, and this is sort of why the thing that I saw this morning that made me really want to look into a story. There was a picture of Edward Bock standing next to a sign that says, quote, "A sanctuary is a place where the rights of all living things are respected." And that just kind of really summarizes his, view on life and the viewpoint that he had building Bock Tower Gardens. Now, I think what most people know Bock Tower Gardens for is his dream of building a carillon. Now, I don't know a lot about carillons. I am vastly underestimating them to call them a bell tower because they are so much more than a bell tower. I learned a lot about carillons today. Fascinating topic. He commissioned a carillon at the center. He is buried at the base of the carillon at Bock Tower Gardens. Mm. And it's one of only 185 carillons in the U.S.
4: Wow.
5: They have a great page on their website about carillons. We're going to take a little break. When we come back, we're going to continue our journey into Florida gardens. So please stay tuned.
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5: Greetings, gardening friends, and welcome back to the Gardening Simplified Show, where we're continuing our tour of gardens that shaped America and public gardens that you can visit, because we're not talking about gardens that aren't still around. All of these gardens are still around. They are open to the public. Some of them may not be open every single day, so you do want to check before you go, but we wanted to kind of share some gardens around the country, big and small, famous and less famous, that the people and the garden themselves and the people who worked in and designed the garden helped to shape our history. And that's something you can participate in. So we are moving to a garden that is named for an extremely significant American. Most people don't know who he is. Mm-hmm. And that is Fairchild Tropical Botanic Garden in Miami, Florida. So you might hear Fairchild and just think, oh, that's just the name of the garden. But no, it is named for David Fairchild, who, again, a lot of people don't know who he is. But his impact on American food and gardening cannot be overstated.
4: I agree. There's a good chance I would have not had avocado toast for breakfast this morning without David Fairchild.
5: Can you imagine? No avocados?
4: No.
5: And we have David Fairchild to thank. So, David Fairchild was born in Lansing, Michigan.
4: Yeah, I know. Amazing.
5: Yes.
4: Just up the road from Studio A.
5: Not far away, but he did not go to Michigan State University. I know this will disappoint many of our listeners. He then moved to Kansas and graduated from Kansas State, which is still an excellent agricultural program. He then, at the age of 22, worked for the USDA as a, quote, seed explorer. And this work for the USDA sent David Fairchild all over the world. He went to every single continent except Antarctica.
4: That's amazing.
5: And this is in the 1920s, right?
4: Travel was rough.
5: This is not like hop on a plane and fly first class because you're a frequent flyer. This is long, long hours in ships and motion sickness and storms and all of that. And he is credited with introducing 200,000 ornamental and food crops to the U.S.
4: Unbelievable.
5: That is not a made-up number. That is the actual USDA number. At least 200,000 different crops he collected around the world and brought back to the USDA and brought back to the U.S. and just profoundly changed the way that we farm and the way that we garden and the way that we eat. So before David Fairchild started bringing all of these over, Americans mostly ate a pretty meat-heavy diet. Now, of course, if you lived in a warmer climate, you could grow more of your own food, and people did grow their own food. But, you know, that summer season was pretty small, and yes, people canned, but it's not like you could just go to Meijer and buy a, you know, case of ball jars, and it didn't make an impact on your, you know, on your finances. So he, by bringing all of these different edible crops to the U.S., he really changed the way people eat. So just some of his introductions include soybeans, pistachios, mangoes, nectarines, dates, bamboo. Now, that could be a good or a bad thing, depending on how you look at it. Kale, quinoa, avocados, as Rick said, and those flowering cherries that are so associated with Washington, D.C. You can thank David Fairchild for those.
4: When I was there, we were having a taste testing of mangoes. Yes.
5: Oh, nice. At Fairchild Botanic Garden?
4: Yeah, Fairchild.
5: Right, so we're getting to Fairchild. It is one of the best, I think, most significant mango collections in the entire U.S.
4: Yep.
5: They do have a mango festival every year. And yeah, you can taste, I mean, how many different varieties of mangoes did you taste? Cool.
4: There were a few. I don't remember, but all I remember is they were delicious and juicy.
5: Yes.
4: Very good.
5: When I was there, it was not mango season, but they did show me around and they have a huge mango collection. So if you're interested in learning more about David Fairchild, there is a great recent book called The Food Explorer by Daniel Stone. My husband read it. He really enjoyed it. I have not read it, but talks more about that history. And then just briefly, while we're mentioning books and David Fairchild, he and his wife, who is Marion Bell, she changed her name, of course, to Marion Fairchild, the daughter of Alexander Graham Bell.
4: Graham Bell.
5: Was the daughter of Alexander Graham Bell. She marries David Fairchild. They have a house in Maryland as well as in Florida. We'll get to the Florida part in a moment here, but I have to give this a little side detour because I know Adriana's going to want to put this in the YouTube video as much as I want to talk about it. He and his wife spend one summer constructing this elaborate, I think it's 18-foot long camera specifically to photograph insects. And they publish these photographs in a book that they entitle The Book of Monsters, because in David Fairchild's eyes, he said that insects were beautiful living creatures that deserved better than to be, quote, dried up husks in university drawers and that kind of thing. So you can actually look at his photos for free on the internet, and we will put some links there so you can see he and his wife's amazing work along this. So Fairchild Botanic Garden was named for David Fairchild. He was one of the founders. You can actually see some of the plants that he brought back to Florida that are planted there. There's a baobab tree, probably one of very few in the continental U.S. that he collected and planted. And he worked with a bunch of Florida and just botanical visionaries, including Liberty Hyde Bailey, to create this collection and charter the Fairchild Botanic Garden. Not far from Fairchild Botanic Garden is David Fairchild's personal estate. It's called the Kampong. Mm-hmm. It's part of the National Tropical Botanic Garden System. It's not always open to the public, but it is open to the public on certain days. It is beautiful.
4: It's gorgeous.
5: It is such a special place.
4: And the palm trees are gorgeous.
5: The palms are incredible.
4: Mm.
5: And you can actually see the very first, literally the very first citrus plants that were ever brought back to the U.S. still growing on that property.
4: Amazing.
5: Absolutely incredible.
4: You know, many of us, for example, houseplants in our homes, we will grow ponytail palms, which is not a true palm. But there are massive ponytail palms there also. All of the palms really, really struck me when I was there. And I think it's important to note that with Fairchild, if we're getting to Fairchild at this point, but that entire region was flattened in 1992 by Hurricane Andrew.
5: Yeah.
4: And I was there a short time after Hurricane Andrew. As a matter of fact, I remember walking through some of the fields. There's many growers down there, and it's very flat. And there's an area called Aladdin City, which has ties to us here in Michigan, Bay City, Michigan. It was a company that produced homes that you could purchase, have shipped, and all you had to do is put them together like a puzzle. And they were flattened by the hurricane of the Great Miami Hurricane of 1926. And then soon after that, you get the Great Depression. They're out of business. But that's why it's called Aladdin City. But there are many, many growers down there and growers that I would purchase from as a purchasing agent. Like we've talked about, Boston ferns as far as the eye can see. And I've got a picture to share with some of our YouTube viewers. That area is an amazing area. And to think of the weather events that Fairchild Botanical Garden has gone through.
5: Oh, absolutely.
4: And the gardens in that area and the growers in that area. When I visited shortly after Hurricane Andrew, the wild dogs and the pets that were abandoned after Hurricane Andrew. And Hurricane Andrew actually created the movement to cause us to develop better methods of caring for pets after such an event, a hurricane event.
5: Oh, I didn't know that.
4: Yeah, I have so many memories of it. I don't know.
5: It is such a unique area, and there's lizards that blew in from different countries, like in the Caribbean. They actually literally blew to Florida and have since become established, which is a wild thing to think of.
4: Can I mention one more? I got to mention this. So Hurricane Andrew specimens. So many people, many of these growers walked away from their farms. The plants are laying on their side. Mm. What happens in the ensuing years? The plants begin to grow at a 90-degree angle to the light, and they were sold for premium prices as Andrew specimens. We tried to get our hands on Dracaenas, many of these plants. So you have those, and they've inspired some of the plant material that you'll find at parks in Florida, including the Dr. Seuss Park. So anyhow.
5: So, right? And what's more American than making lemonade out of lemons? But back briefly to the Fairchild Tropical Botanic Garden. The garden was laid out by William Lyman Phillips, which is a somewhat known name for those of us in the industry. He got his start as a landscape architect for the Panama Canal, which I thought you would find interesting, Rick. And he fell so in love with tropical landscaping and designing in the tropics that after, between the Panama Canal and Fairchild Botanic Garden, he settled there. He said, this is where I am. And I have to say, that is my impression, too, of going to Fairchild is someone who has, you know, worked in gardens and visited gardens, you know, all throughout the East Coast and through other temperate regions. There is really just no describing how breathtakingly different it is to be in a totally tropical garden like that. Yes. And the way that the plants are used is completely different. The views are different. The experience of being in the garden, and not just because the plants look so different, but because everything is just profoundly different. And you will really see that if you find yourself fortunate enough to go to Fairchild Botanic Garden. It is way down there, but there's so many wonderful things to do down in that area.
4: Tropical vines on pergolas. Banana trees. I felt like I was in Costa Rica. That's how it felt to me.
5: You see any crotons?
4: I saw crotons. Absolutely. I saw crotons. The garden at night. Unbelievable. Make sure to visit that garden at night. That's incredible, too. So, I wanted to quickly mention Bailey palms. Bailey palms, I guess, are native to Cuba, and they have huge Bailey palms there. Look it up. What an incredible palm tree.
5: Yeah, it's definitely worth a visit. It's also the home of the American Orchid Society. So if you love orchids, great place to visit. Just a great place to visit all around, named for an extremely fascinating person. So next time you find yourself in South Florida, don't just get a Cuban sandwich and a mojito. Visit the Fairchild Tropical Garden as well.
4: That's right.
5: I knew that was going to take a full segment.
4: I know.
5: We're going to take a little break right now. When we come back, we are moving over to Louisiana. So please stay tuned.
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11: Greetings, gardening friends, and welcome back to the Gardening Simplified Show, where if I'm talking too fast, it's just because I'm trying really hard to get through all of these amazing gardens. Mm-hmm. It has been slower than I expected, but I also knew that we were going to be really excited about these gardens that we've covered so far.
12: There's
11: in
12: so
11: the show.
12: So many memories, yeah.
11: So many just interesting stories, and this next garden is no exception whatsoever. We are going to Longview Gardens in New Orleans, Louisiana. Now, I have been to New Orleans many times. Wonderful city, just like no other place on earth. Just an amazing place to visit. And I've never been to this garden, but I can tell you the next time I go to New Orleans, I am making it a top priority because it's actually, it's not quite in like the downtown area, but it's very close. It's very close to City Park, which is accessible on the streetcar, and just a beautiful free park that you can visit with a beautiful sculpture garden. But Longview is the estate of Edgar and Edith Stern. Now, Edith Stern was née Rosenwald. She was the heiress to the Sears Roebuck fortune. Mm-hmm. So she had plenty of money. Her husband, Edgar Stern, was a native New Orleanian and took her down there. She fell instantly in love with New Orleans, which is very easy to do. It's such a beautiful place. And so they built their home in 1924, very modest by today's standard, but quite grand then. And kind of like a marriage of New Orleans architecture and Northern architecture.
12: Sears used to sell homes out of their catalog. And I can tell you that this home did not come from a Sears catalog.
11: No, I live in a Sears
12: home. Yeah.
11: So I know. But yeah, it's a beautiful home. Now, what's really cool is they started living in this house. They said, hey, this house is great. But you know what? We just don't have enough connection to the outdoors. We want a more seamless connection from the home to the outside. We love being outside.
12: And I love this aspect.
11: Yes. So they hired Ellen Biddle Shipman. Now, in the previous episode, we talked about Beatrix Ferrand at Dumbarton Oaks in Washington, D.C. Ellen Biddle Shipman was almost a contemporary, a little bit later than Beatrix Ferrand, but one of the most important female landscape, or earliest female landscape architects in the U.S. So they commission Ellen Biddle Shipman to come down there and design the gardens. And she creates at Longview the very first concept of what we would now call garden rooms, in an effort to kind of really connect the garden to the house. So

0: these rooms kind of work off the architecture and structure of the house. There are views that open up from doors. And this is such a wild thing for us to think about, because now it's all very natural for us to have this sort of seamless flow from the outdoors to the in and vice versa. But back then it was pretty much unheard of. And so what Ellen Biddle Shipman did was to create these garden rooms, create these grand views. There is not a single window in the house that does not have a view onto the garden that relates directly to the garden and how it is used. So Ellen Biddle Shipman said of her planting design for Longview, quote, "It was as if she were painting pictures as an artist. This is very much different than the way other people were planting. They were just like, okay, we need some shade here, put this here. She really treated the landscape as an artistic composition. She also, this is one of the few surviving at Longview, one of the few surviving examples of Ellen Biddle Shipman's interpretation of William Robinson's wild garden style. Now that's something we've talked about in previous episodes. One of my favorite things, William Robinson's wild gardens are difficult to preserve if they were created in the 1930s by a garden designer, because how do you do that? You know, they don't have the structure and maybe the clear design. So this is one of the few places you can see her wild gardens. And I think overall, the garden is just a really interesting study, much like we were saying about Fairchild, in what happens when an East Coast native or a Midwestern native finds herself in the South. How do you marry these concepts of the designs and gardens that you know and love with a totally different plant palette? And, you know, whereas in the Midwest or in the Northeast, you might have a grand allée of oaks or lindens or something like that. Longview has a beautiful grand allée of live oaks, of course, because it's New Orleans.
1: It's gorgeous.
0: Just a really, really special place. It was extensively damaged during Hurricane Katrina. They thought that they might have to close, but fortunately the Garden Conservancy, which is a wonderful organization who is doing so much to preserve American gardens, and we will talk more about the Garden Conservancy when and if we eventually get to California, and we talk about the Ruth Bancroft Garden, but extensive damage at Hurricane Katrina. They thought they might have to shut it down or, you know, even demolish it, but the Garden Conservancy stepped in, volunteers stepped in, and they were able to renovate the gardens, and it is open for you to visit today.
1: Important to note there, yes, extensive damage during Hurricane Katrina. They need help again. They need funds. They need volunteers, because they got belted this year on June 17, hit by an EF1 tornado. And they are still, so there are parts of the garden that are currently closed. They are open. But again, they've sustained damage just recently. So what a wonderful place. Fascinating. You look at the vista and the oaks, it makes me think of Gone with the Wind.
0: This was a new home that they commissioned in sort of their own unique style, rather than take over some, you know, place that had been around for a really long time. And I do want to say, you know, I'm glad you brought that up about the tornado, because a lot of times, depending on who you're traveling with, you go to these gardens and you might see an admission fee that gives you a little bit of a sticker shock.
1: Right.
0: But gardens are not easy to maintain. Exactly. Any of us can tell you that. I don't think we're preaching to the choir here. And, you know, having horticulturists who know what they're doing.
1: That's right.
0: And having people, you know, buying plants and the labor and all of that.
1: Maintaining herbariums and that sort of thing. Yeah. Yes, so, exactly. Very important.
0: So don't let something like a tornado at Longview stop you from visiting. They need your money more than ever. So please do make an effort. And the house is open too, so it's not just the garden. Because obviously, if the house and garden are connected, you've got to see the garden from the house. You can't just see the house from the garden.
1: Yeah. Oh, and by the way, got to mention this because I've driven through there. If you're going to visit Longview, right nearby is the National World War II Museum.
0: Oh, yeah.
1: And some people would question, why is the World War II Museum in New Orleans, not in Washington or someplace like that? And it's because of Mr. Higgins, who the Higgins boats of World War II. It was Dwight Eisenhower who said it was Higgins boats that won the war for them. These landing crafts that allowed them to put troops on shores, distant shores. So that's why the World War II, National World War II Museum is there. Andrew Jackson Higgins of New Orleans.
0: Oh, I did not know that.
1: Yeah.
0: All right. All right. Now, we are going to take a big leap north to the Missouri Botanic Garden. Have you been to the Missouri Botanic Garden?
1: Yes, I have. And the place is huge.
0: Yeah.
1: Have your good walking shoes ready to go.
0: Try to go on a nice day when it's not, you know, 100 some degrees.
1: But it is, yeah, that's true. It can get very warm there. But it's important that we touch on it because it's, I'm told, one of the nation's oldest botanical gardens opened to the public in 1859?
0: Yeah. So it was founded by a private citizen who was out, you know, riding his horse and said, hey, this looks like a fine prospect.
1: Yeah.
0: And kind of staked his claim and built various structures. In addition to being one of the nation's oldest continuously functioning botanical gardens, the 1882 Linnaean House, a very old greenhouse, is one of the oldest continuously operating greenhouses in the U.S. And now I looked at pictures of this. Whatever, you know, picture you have in your mind's eye as a greenhouse, get it out of there.
1: Exactly.
0: And look up the Linnaean House, because yes, it is like nothing else I have ever seen. It is so cool and so interesting, and really, I think, says a lot about how steel, for example, mm-hmm, has changed the way that we can build. And then when you see the actual conservatory, the newer, you know, more contemporary conservatory at the Missouri Botanic Garden, what you will notice is that it was one of the first conservatories built without internal pillars.
1: Yeah, it's fascinating. I think they call it the climatron.
0: Yes.
1: Yeah.
0: Yeah, which does not do it justice. But it doesn't have internal pillars. So you don't have these big, you know, structural pillars kind of impeding your views across these very, you know, climate domes that they have for all of the different areas. And that's something that's so, you know, natural to us now. Well, of course it can be built that way, but for its time, it was truly revolutionary. And especially when you contrast that with the Linnaean House. Now, one of the things that I think is most important about the Missouri Botanic Garden, whether or not you live within driving distance or will be driving by it to visit, it is by far one of the absolute best resources for North American home gardeners.
1: You've got it for home gardening, the plant finder resource, all of that type of thing. The support that they provide, they're committed to conservation science, awareness of plants, you bet.
0: Yeah, it's that's such a exactly great website. It. I can tell you, I rely on it personally all the
1: fabulous
0: time
1: website.
0: To get accurate information and to help me understand plants better. And so whether or not you ever get to visit the Missouri Botanic Garden, definitely visit their website. You may have already visited it just because you searched for a plant question and it came up, but I think one of the best things that they are doing in their role as, quote, the nation's botanic garden, because that is kind of their sub headline there, is just providing us reputable scientific information about plants.
1: Yep.
0: And how to grow them.
1: Yep.
0: That you can trust.
1: Exactly. Oh, and tied into that, because you know I love bulbs. They do a great job with bulbs, both spring and summer bulbs, because now we've moved far enough north into Missouri where they can do that. And, wow, fabulous.
0: All right. We already have to take another break. I can't believe we only got to two gardens. All right. We're going to do that. And when we come back, we'll have to finish up the show. But we've got a couple more great ones for you, so stay tuned.
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7: 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How did my father become the scheming mastermind? 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
1: Welcome back to the Gardening Simplified Show. So much to talk about, so little time to talk about. As a matter of fact, next week we'll go to Chicago, the city of big shoulders, Carl Sandburg. And boy, there are some great gardens in the Chicago area. But Stacy, let's jump over to, where are we going? Minnesota?
0: Well, first we're actually going to Indianapolis, Indiana. Now, this is a garden that not a lot of people have heard of. In fact, the only reason I had heard of it was because one of my colleagues from horticulture school used to be the horticulturist there. And unfortunately, I never got around to visiting her, which I very much regret because she has since moved to a wonderful garden in Maine. But Minnetrista was founded as the home of the Ball family, as in ball jars. Yes.
1: Yeah.
0: So they were originally founded in Buffalo, New York. And the whole family, all the brothers, all five of them, I think there were, picked up and moved to Muncie, Indiana, just sort of northeast of Indianapolis. And they all built homes on this big property to run their glass jar empire. But they were all into gardening and eventually transitioned the garden to the public as a public garden. So you can still see many of the Ball family's original homes. There's all sorts of different unique gardens there, sort of Midwestern home gardening education and that kind of thing. But what really fascinated me as part of the American story, even though this isn't directly related to gardens, it kind of is, Minnetrista is where the Bob Ross painting show was filmed.
1: Wow.
0: And it is the only Bob Ross museum, the official Bob Ross museum, where you can actually see his paintings. You can see the studio where the show was filmed because it's actually in one of the homes of the Ball family. So that's where they set up the studio. You can see his palette, you can see his paintbrushes, and all of this other wonderful stuff. So it's one of those gardens that, you know, like, we all have ball jars in our house, right? Like, you can't, even if you don't can, you don't not have a ball jar in your house. You can't avoid it. I think it's like a requisite of being an American.
1: Flower arrangements.
0: Exactly.
1: Yeah.
0: And so it was founded, you know, on those glass jars. And then we get Bob Ross in here. So it's just, you know, America, a land of contrasts.
1: Yes, exactly. Happy birthday.
0: So, you know what? Speaking of birthdays, it's our 200th show.
1: That's right. Episode number 200. Not quite as old as the United States.
0: No, not in episode years. So congratulations,
1: congratulations,
0: everyone. Adriana.
1: Congratulations, Adriana.
0: Can't believe we've made it 200 shows. That's awesome.
1: Yeah.
0: All right. Well, we are going to take a quick detour. We're not going in great geographical order, but there's too much to say about Chicago, so we're going to say that for next week. But we're going to be staying here in Michigan with the one, the only, Belle Isle.
1: Yeah, and you can visit it. You're not going to have an entry fee to visit the beautiful Nature Center and the Pete Odolph Garden there. You will have to pay to drive there. There's a state park.
0: Yeah, it's a state park. If you have a state park pass on your license plate, you can go there for free. Now, Belle Isle is a place that's truly near and dear to my heart. My grandparents grew up in the Detroit area, so it was a place that they took us a lot. It was the first public garden that I was ever at in my entire life. I clearly remember my very first visit to the beautiful Anna Scripps Whitcomb Conservatory with my grandma, and it is still just as beautiful and wonderful. But when I was reading about the history of Belle Isle, I found out something really interesting. So it was originally called Swan Island by the Anishinaabe people of Detroit. And its formation was attributed to Sleeping Bear. Of course, we all know about Sleeping Bear Dunes up north. Sleeping Bear was the spirit. He protected his daughter by keeping her in a wooden box on Lake Michigan. Now, for those of you who are not native Michiganders or who aren't familiar with what Michigan looks like this. So Belle Isle is over here in the river between Canada and Detroit, way over here by the thumb, kind of. like Michigan is over here where we are.
1: Right.
0: So it's pretty interesting to me that this, you know, group of Native Americans had the, you know, this mythology over, clear over on the other side of the state. Mm-hmm. So Sleeping Bear was protecting his daughter over on Lake Michigan. No one could get to her. The north and west winds fought for her. It created a huge storm. It swept up the box that he was keeping her in. Not a great dad move, I don't think. Pieces of it lodged at the mouth of the Detroit River, and they became Wananabe Swan Island because of all of the swans. And the legend says that the daughter still inhabits the island in the form of a white doe. Mm. So if you are ever on Belle Isle and you see a white doe, I don't know what to tell you, but it would be fascinating. There used to be deer around on the island. I remember that from when I was a kid. But the thing about Belle Isle, as far as it being a contemporary garden or an important garden, it was designed by the one, the only, Frederick Law Olmsted, because of course it was. So it's really hard, I think, to explain how in demand Frederick Law Olmsted became after Central Park. Like, nobody could get enough of the guy. This guy could not get to enough places. Every single city wanted their own version of Central Park, and I think it became basically like a bidding war. Absolutely. To try to get Frederick Law Olmsted to come and do a project in your city.
1: Because Belle Isle is considered Detroit's backyard.
0: Yes, yeah. Yes. And so it served very much a similar role that Central Park did, which was fresh air and recreation for a burgeoning urban industrial climate. I mean, you have to remember back in 1879 when Belle Isle was founded as a public park, you know, just try to think about everything that was happening, all the industry. Detroit was making stoves. Detroit was making, I can't even list all of the things. This was well before automobiles even. Mm-hmm. But Detroit was a massive industrial capital, and it probably stunk. It was dirty.
1: Absolutely.
0: It was stinky. Everybody was working in factories. So to have this place that, if you haven't been there,
1: with nature.
0: Right, it's close-ish to the city, but it's not in the city. So you're far enough away that you can kind of get some fresh air. It's in the river. And so he designed it. It's very different than Central Park. But some beautiful original features like that gorgeous fountain, the bridge over to Belle Isle is so, so lovely. And it really, I think, and this is true of many of the gardens that we've talked about, and even just when we talked about Longview today, that feeling of transition, you know, when you're going down the long drive at Longview Gardens, when you're crossing the bridge at Belle Isle, it starts to prepare you for this really different experience that you're going to have, you know, while you are in that garden. So it really does that. Now, the Anna Scripps Whitcomb Conservatory was opened in 1904. It is the oldest continuously operating conservatory in the U.S. It has something that not enough, if you ask me, public garden conservatories have. It has a fern grotto. Mm. Have you been there?
1: The fern grotto?
0: Have you been to the...
1: Yes, I have, okay. But I don't remember.
0: Oh, my gosh. It is... Just Adriana knows what I'm talking about. Mm-hmm. She's from the Detroit area too. It is extraordinary and it's small. Like, I don't want to build it up for people and they go, oh, mm-hmm. Is that all there is? And I will say, both and our other coworkers who are from Detroit had this similar experience. It's just a magical little space. Now, when I was young, you could actually go down there. Now you can only kind of look over it. But it is a fern collection and it's very much in keeping with this 1904 style. And so many of these old conservatories and gardens, they kind of update, right? They become more contemporary. They make changes. They say, oh, ferneries, you know, that's so 1904. But they've really maintained it. And it is just an extraordinarily beautiful, special place. There's really, I've been to gardens all over the world. And the fernery at the Anna Scripps Whitcomb Conservatory will always have an extra special place in my heart. And, you know, the conservatory itself is built so interestingly around, with a fish pond around it.
1: Yes. And part of what makes Belle Isle so special to me is Pete Odolph.
0: Yes.
1: And when we go to Chicago next week, we'll talk about the Lurie Garden, 3-acre perennial garden there, 32,000 hardy perennials and grasses. Of course, Pete loved to use ornamental grasses as structure within a garden. So that's a great garden to visit there also. It makes up 3 acres there.
0: Yeah, and it's right in front of the conservatory, so you don't have to go all over Belle Isle to see all of the wonderful gardens. I have not been there to see the Pete Odolph garden yet. I know it was off to a very slow start. Initially, it was delayed by funding, and Belle Isle has been a place that has been beset by a bunch of different problems like that, but it seems like it's on the right track now. It's absolutely worth a visit. And so it was beset from initially funding problems, then COVID,
1: right.
0: Then flooding.
1: Correct.
0: And then finally, it has come to fruition. And I'm sure it's still establishing because it's been around maybe 3 or 4 years now.
1: It's establishing, but it's the first public garden to incorporate all 3 of Odolph's iconic planting styles, block, matrix, and group planting.
0: Oh.
1: And again, I love Pete Odolph because he sounds just like my 96-year-old dad. He's got that Dutch accent. I just love it. What an amazing name.
0: Is your dad as stylish as Pete Odolph?
1: No, he's not.
0: Very stylish.
1: Yes.
0: And as you said, there's a carillon on Belle Isle.
1: There's a carillon.
0: Belle Isle really is almost like, you know, compared to Central Park, which is kind of very sublime and massive, and you have these moments of, you know, even though you're in the city, just kind of being lost in nature. You never really lose that sense of connection to the city in Detroit or at Belle Isle. But it's still, there's just so much to do. And there is Carillon. It's the oldest continuously operating aquarium in the U.S. And I love, and Adriana's cheering on the Belle Isle Aquarium as well. If you grew up with the Belle Isle Aquarium, there's just no substitute for it. I know probably a lot of people would visit it and go, like, really? But for those of us who grew up with it, it is truly an extraordinary place. And just, you know, I'm not just saying this because it meant a lot to me personally, but Michigan does not have a lot of public gardens by and large. You know, sadly, we have very few compared to a lot of other states that we've been through where we've had multiple. So we'll take what we can get. And I think that Belle Isle is definitely something that we can be proud of.
1: Absolutely. Happy 200th episode.
0: Yes. Happy 200th.
1: Yeah.
0: Well, Rick, I have to confess, I thought we'd get a lot farther in the episode today than we did. But you just can't stop us from having a good time.
1: We're just scratching the surface.
0: I know. We really are. As Adriana said, maybe this is just the show. No, not really. We will eventually be back to our regularly scheduled programming with lots of good information about plants. But for now, we hope you pick out some gardens that you've heard about. Spend a little time looking at them. Make sure you watch the YouTube version of the show so that you can see all the photos and that kind of thing that Adriana is including in the episode so you can get a little flavor of all of the amazing places that we're talking about. So thanks, Rick.
1: Thank you.
0: Thanks, Adriana. And thanks to all of you. We hope you have a wonderful week.
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4: Super-sized celebrations. I'm Angelo Bavaro, Fox News. Ahead of today's 4th of July festivities in D.C., President Trump ushered in America's 250th birthday from Mount Rushmore in South Dakota Friday night.
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4: Meantime, New York City celebrating the nation's semi-quincentennial by holding 8 ball drops in Times Square, the first one at midnight local time. And each of those ball drops will take place at midnight for every American time zone. Some Republicans and Democrats seem to be sharing a split message as Americans celebrate this Independence Day.
6: As President Trump celebrated America's 250th anniversary at Mount Rushmore, some Democrats delivered a markedly different message. Here in New York City, Democratic Socialist Mayor Zohran Mamdani, flanked by newly naturalized Americans and seated on George Washington's desk, marked America's 250th by delivering a blistering critique of ICE and wealthy elites, including Elon Musk, in what he called an arena of supremacy. The contrast comes as a new Fox News poll finds a sharp partisan split on national pride, with 83% of Republicans saying they're proud of America, compared with 27% of Democrats.
4: Fox's Chanley Painter. This comes as a wave of candidates describing themselves as Democratic Socialists are making ground ahead of November's midterm elections. In his speech last night, President Trump vowed America would, quote, never be a communist country. 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
14: Good news. If you're thinking about July 4th and what you can do with fireworks, here's the greatest idea. Okay. Just take and buy some. Buy some. Because here's what's going on. Before, a year ago or maybe even 2 years ago, we had huge tariffs.
15: Mm-hmm.
14: Now those tariffs are really, really down. So for the same amount of money, you should be getting about 25 to 50% more fireworks.
15: More fireworks.
14: More fireworks. And even then, they're making too much money. But yeah, if you've got money to burn, light it up, put a fuse on it, make it blow. It's 250 years. Celebrate it, because while 250 years is nothing when it comes to Europe and Asian countries, mm-hmm. We're still on the verge of making something very special here in the United States.
3: Yeah. No matter what you're hearing in the headlines, too, because I know a lot's been made about the whole 250 celebration controversy and things in Washington. Ignore that this weekend. Go blow up the fireworks, Gary. I'm with you. Let's do it.
14: And I don't care if it's the original ones who signed the Constitution. Remember, they even fought about what should be included and not included in the Constitution. So we can have dissension, but we want to still move all of us in the same direction, making it better for you and I each and every day.
3: And here on Money Mentors, we try to make things better for you here on the weekends. And yes, we're celebrating the holiday right along with you. We'll be listening to the fireworks all weekend. Tends to last for about a week after the actual holiday itself. But when we're talking about financial freedom and building that kind of quality for your retirement, it's why we're here every weekend with your Money Mentors. 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If you're just getting to know us this holiday weekend, that's always a great place to start. Or you can always leave us a message by reaching out to our team too at 616-288-2909. 616-288-2909. 2909. If you happen to get the voicemail this weekend, just know that we will return those calls first thing on Monday in the order they were received. But it's always easy to reach out with your questions. Again, that's 616-288-2909. These days with the market and uncertainty there, you know, it can make you feel a little bit nervous if you're starting to take money out of your investment accounts for retirement. But Morningstar's Christine Benz, Gary, says for retirees, that's where guaranteed income sources can really help. But how do you figure out how much guaranteed income you actually need? Here's her advice on this.
13: Yeah, the first one is just spend some time with your budget and identify the category of fixed expenditures in your household. So things like your healthcare expenses, your taxes, your insurance, your utilities, your food, whatever home ownership costs that you've got, your non-negotiables. Tally those up, see what they'll look like in retirement. Then look at how your non-portfolio income sources align with those outlays. It's a really great idea to get those two things to line.
3: So she says then you want to look at how you can use things like Social Security, TIPS bonds, even annuities if they're right for you to cover some of those fixed expenses, the things you need every single month. So you talk about that critical income need with your clients, but how do you go about helping them come up with that plan that covers all those fixed expenses in retirement?
14: So what happens for us and our clients, it's very unique in the avenue that we create an income bucket. What I mean by that is that we're going to put 12 to 18 months of money into an income bucket, and the market's really not going to affect that too much. Yes, it'll grow a little bit, it could go down a little bit, but the market's not there to affect that, and that's exactly what we want. So now you have confidence, no matter what the market's doing, that your money's going to come out every month, just like you did on paydays. So you get used to that. That's wonderful, right? Secondly, then that gives us the next 12 to 18 months to watch the markets, take the opportunity for that growth, and refill that bucket down the road. Now, the question always is what we call systematic risk, and that is where you get to retirement and all of a sudden the market goes down. And now you're taking money out of a loss position, which nobody likes. And that's why we build that critical income need, that income bucket, prior to leaving work. That's a beautiful thing when you go, okay, hey, the market's down 2020. It's down almost 40%, and I want to retire during COVID, and I'm going to walk out the door with a 40% loss for every dollar I take out? No, I'm not going to do that. Mm-hmm. So what am I going to do? Well, we want to be in that position that sequential risk doesn't happen. So we've got that covered. Then the second part of that protection is that we have it set up so at least the critical income need, your expenses that you have recurring every month, is set up that we can take care of those for the next 10 years without losses. So that's the basis or the foundation of what we call our income plan. And clients love it because when you're not losing money, only two things can happen. You're either making money or you're holding flat.
3: Right.
14: We're not going negative. And that's what our clients like to see. Now, as we get them used to this, the best part, as I hear, is that, of course, when the market goes negative, they're calling in, Gary, what's Gary buying now? What's doing on our portfolios? What is Gerald rebalancing and taking the opportunity and really going out there and making my money work as hard as I did for it? Those are the fun things we do as advisors.
3: And knowing you have that critical income need met, Gerald, that's really what gives people confidence, right? Because, again, we want to do extra things in retirement, but sometimes it's just knowing that, hey, I've got a roof over my head, I can pay for my vehicle, I can get around, I've got healthcare expenses covered. Like, knowing that you have all those pieces in place really give you a little bit more confidence heading into those years.
15: Yeah, confidence is key, but what I really enjoy is when I go through that plan with my clients who are retiring, and I can see that weight come off their shoulders. It changes from, am I doing the right thing? Is this the right time? Should I be doing this? To, wow, I can do this. I don't have to worry. I can have that stress-free retirement that we're always talking about on the radio, right? And it just lends itself to a healthier retirement, a better situation. The market's going to do what it always does. My clients have the faith that we're in a position to be able to handle whatever gets thrown at them, and we can always adapt to what are eventually going to be changes, either, you know, from a market standpoint, from a health standpoint, from an expense standpoint. We can roll with those punches, we can adapt the plan, and they can have the retirement that they want.
16: And we don't just say, hey, your plan's going to work. We actually lay out the income plan, show you where the income's going to come from, Social Security, pension, if you're lucky enough to have that, coming out of your assets, what the taxes are going to be on that, and also what it's going to look like with a modest return. We don't go with our average return. We don't go with the best return. We're actually going to almost the worst return for the last 30 years. And if you can see your plan, your dreams, your goals, your desires working with a modest plan, taking all the variables of negativity into it, and it shows positive at that, what are you going to feel like when your portfolio outperforms that?
3: Right.
16: That's our motto, is that we want to get you through retirement, not just to retirement. So we're going to get you through retirement, and you see it in black and white. And sometimes people, Gerald knows this too, is that they look at it and says, I just can't believe I'm here. I just can't believe it. Mm-hmm. Yes, you are. Now reality sets in. And they're going like, wow, like Gerald said, you see a glow change. It's kind of like when the clouds are out and all of a sudden they part away and sun comes in. You have that freshness and that feeling that's going to be kind of like a new day started, even though it could be, you know, halfway through the day. That's exactly what our clients feel. And we love that challenge of putting that plan together, as well as making sure it works for their dreams, goals, and desires.
3: Now, ideally, you would start on this type of plan, too, before you retire, so you know what the numbers look like. But that's why, guys, MarketWatch suggests maybe it's smart to test drive that retirement and that plan before you stop working. So what do you think that kind of test drive should include if we're kind of practicing retirement here?
15: Yeah, this is a great, test drive. I know you came up with that term, but it's setting up the financial aspect and setting up the income plan and the tax plan and how are we taking Social Security and what's Medicare. Like, those are all fairly guided steps that we do on a daily basis. The tough part, the real tough part for a lot of my clients is, are they emotionally ready to retire? Because now you're going to go from a 40, maybe a 50-hour work week. What are you going to do with that time? And yes, everyone's like, well, I have hobbies and we want to travel and go fishing. Well, what if the weather's bad or you just got back from a trip? And, you know, we all know what traveling does. It takes us out of it sometimes. There's only so much travel you can do. Well, how are you going to fill that time? So test driving not only your finances, which is key in pre-retirement, but test driving your time. Take 2 weeks off. What are you going to do during those 2 weeks? How does it make you feel that you're not waking up to an alarm clock? What are you doing? Are you volunteering? Are you going to coach your grandkids' baseball team? You know, find those types of things that really drive you and fulfill your retirement. It's not always about the money. It's about what are you going to do and those experiences that you can create not only for yourself, but your family. Start talking about those. Those are as important as any of the financials that go into the plan.
16: Yeah, and it's also test driving, if you would, the income plan. So we've had people actually say, okay, well, we're going to live on this much money. We don't need that much. Or it could be that they're getting insurance subsidy because they're younger, 65, and they're going to retire. So they got to keep their income down. And they're like, well, we got this income coming in. What do we do? But we're going to experiment just paying off the bills and doing what we do, let's say with this portion of our income, and the rest of it they don't need. Well, we're going to put away for investments, some things that they want to do, but they're now testing, saying, can we live on this amount of money? Let's say it's $120,000 or whatever it is. Then we also show them what they're going to have on an annual basis as income that's reportable, and also how we can set up income that's not reportable or taxed. And that's important to have that income plan put together so you can stay within the guidelines of what you have. There's something out there called IRMA, and we talk to a lot of our retirees about IRMA, but what it basically is that when you go over certain thresholds, you're going to pay extra taxes, as I'm going to call it, for Medicare and Social Security. So you enter these new zones, and then you're having to pay extra taxes on your Social Security or Medicare that you didn't plan on, and that can be really devastating to your portfolio, having an extra 5-6% in taxes that you didn't think you were going to have. So that's why it's really important to get in there, test drive it. You wouldn't buy a Jeep and not go off-roading with it if that's right. Your plan to do in retirement, right?
3: Yeah.
16: No different with your income plan and your retirement plan.
3: And no different from what we do for our listeners here on Wood Radio, guys. We invite them to come in, take a test drive, see what you're all about, see what that plan looks like for themselves. But how can someone get started on that with us this weekend?
16: Text VISIT, V-I-S-I-T, to 616-288-2909. 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And what I'd like you to do, if you're driving, don't worry about it. 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
16: It's always, I hear the music and I don't want to go over it because it's so good. Good morning and welcome to this weekend. With me is Gerald Green, Jennifer Perry, and I'm yours truly, Gary Mattson. Now, this was the very first single for Eddie Money. Now, he was a former New York City police officer before he decided to pursue music full time. And by the way, his real name is Edward Mahoney.
3: Now that sounds like a New York cop.
15: Yeah. Well, when I hear Mahoney, I think of Police Academy with Steve Guttenberg.
3: Oh, that's right.
15: Mahoney. I didn't know he was a cop.
3: Yeah. He had quite the backstory back in the day. So Eddie Money, though, maybe a better name for a singer, but Edward Mahoney, cop. That just screams cop to us, too. Yeah,
16: says he's a beat cop, too.
3: Yeah. But that's the thing, you know, a lot of our listeners, too, maybe they've had a major career switch along the way. I love hearing people's stories and the stories that you pass along here on the show about what people have done throughout the course of their careers. But this show is really for those of you who are ready for retirement. You know, you've put in the long hours. Maybe you're a public safety worker. That's one of the best jobs out there. Maybe you're a musician like Eddie Money. Either way, we want to hear what your story is. And if you'd like to reach out and get started on your retirement plan today, tell us your story. Talk to our team off the air at 616-288-2909. Or you can always drop us a line through the website, too, to get started at MatsonFinancial.com. And here's why we start with these conversations about, you know, what you want out of retirement, what you've done all your life. It's because that relationship with your financial advisor is really unique. It's not just about the numbers. It's also about trust and making sure, too, that you're getting what you're paying for. Now, that's the subject of this week's list, guys, here from MarketWatch. Five signs that you might miss that it's time to fire your financial advisor. And I know, again, this sounds a little bit harsh, firing someone. None of us likes to do that. Even if you've been a boss all your life, that is never a pleasant thing.
16: Unless you're Donald Trump. You're fired.
3: Well, yes, he does seem to get some pleasure out of that now that I think about it. But these five signs are important to watch out for because maybe this relationship simply isn't working for you anymore. What they point out first here is they're selling, not advising. And unfortunately, we do hear about this in your business, in the financial industry.
16: Yeah, and unfortunately, and I'm going to change it a little bit even more so.
3: Okay.
16: They're selling, not educating.
3: Mm-hmm.
16: Because that's the key, is understanding your portfolio, understanding the risks, the management, what happens when the market goes down, what happens when the market goes up. And if you can have that expectation, know what it is, it's a smooth ride. Even though the ride may be going up and down, I love it when the market goes down 10% or more. But you may not. But once you learn that we can buy when it's down and you're not harmed, now you're looking for opportunity. So if the recommendations consistently lean toward products that generate commissions, it can signal the advisor's interests aren't fully aligned with yours. And the biggest thing here is remember is that not every advisor is legally required to act strictly in the client's best interest. So how can you tell? Look at the plan. Who's benefiting? When we talk to our clients in the very first meeting, we're going to tell you how we get paid. We want you to know. We're kind of proud of how we get paid because when you do better, we do better. And when you're not doing well, we take a pay cut. And I don't like that. I don't like taking a pay cut. I haven't done it in 36 years and I'm not going to do it. And that means that we're working well for our clients and we do not have trading fees. So when you look at fees, you want the fees to be something that you understand, but more importantly, they're right for you and what you're accomplishing.
3: Mm-hmm. And that actually brings up their next point here. You don't really understand what you're paying. I mean, we all know, Gerald, there's no such thing as a free lunch, but you guys like to be super transparent about this.
15: Yeah, and it's not a conversation we have one time. Like Gary said, we're going to do it the very first time we sit down with you. But the amount of times I review my actual compensation with clients in a given calendar year is just astronomical. Like, I need a calculator to count how many times I have. But I want that transparency. I want that trust. I want them to understand. And, you know, the commissioned products, while some may fit into the plan, they got to serve a purpose. And if your advisor is doing what's right for you, they serve that specific purpose. And they're not just tied. Everyone thinks fees and they think variable annuities or some other annuities. But there's a lot of assets that are in the market that you're paying a management fee that are also going to have other commissions on top of it. Mutual funds could be one of the biggest ones. There's sales loads associated with those, or there could be. So really getting down to the brass tacks and asking those questions of your advisor is, what are you getting paid? What am I paying you? And what are you getting paid? Because those two questions could have very different answers.
16: And that's why we think it's so important that when we do something, we're educating. So you have confidence that what's going to happen is going to. Now, it doesn't always make it 100% right.
3: Mm-hmm.
16: But again, the majority of the time, we're reacting to what the market's already shown us. So we have good numbers to go against it and show you how it's going to affect your portfolio in a very positive way.
3: Now, next on the list here is signs that you might want to fire your financial advisor. Communication disappears when it matters the most. How important is it for you to be in constant communication with your clients, especially when we start to see the market kind of do its thing?
15: Let's take the recent past few months. When volatility hits, what is that advisor, what is that communication from the advisor looking like? I make sure that we're still very proactively communicating with all of our clients. You know, we'll have a weekly market recap. They all have, my email address, my direct line to the office to make sure that if they start to feel uneasy about something, even after we've talked about it and they understand it, I always tell my clients, I'm like, look, it's okay when market volatility comes up. Let's talk about it. I work for you. You're the client. My job is to service you and your dreams, your goals and desires. There's never a time where you should feel bad about calling me or having a conversation when, okay, yeah, I know I said I like this idea, but now with recent events, whether geopolitical or maybe something changed in your life, let's adapt it. Let's talk through it. It's okay to have those conversations. But if all of a sudden your advisor's not receptive to those type of conversations and just says, you know, just hold on, you'll be fine. Just trust me. No, that's different. They're not really
16: babysitting, advising.
15: They're not really listening to how you're feeling about it or what stress is being created. I wear a lot of hats. let's talk through it.
16: And I think the big thing that we do is special, and Laurel, I got to admit, you know, leads this drum roll, if you would. And that is the fact that when things are unique in the market for everybody, give it COVID, we went out and started doing a lot of videos. Send them out to clients. This is what's going on. This is what you can expect. We're here for you because, you know, with the size of a company we are, it's hard to call every single client every minute of the day.
3: Right.
16: But we want to communicate with them with the important information. So we have our portfolio managers there doing the same thing. We have us talking to our clients. We want that communication to be there because we want them to know we're working for them. Mm-hmm. And we're not just sitting there going, well, we hope it comes back. We're looking for opportunity every single day. And one of the things we found out when COVID hit was, and we told our clients this right up front, there's never been a worldwide epidemic that the markets didn't come back in 12 months or less, ever. Hmm. Now, we've had worldwide epidemics many times, mm-hmm. not just once, but for this generation, obviously, this was a big one. But it always came back within 12 months. Now, knowing that fact gave our clients a lot of relief. And knowing that that's what we're going to look at when it comes to portfolio, it was easy for us to make judgments for our clients and keep them on track.
3: And this leads nicely to our next one on this list here. Signs you might miss that it's time to fire your financial advisor. Your plan starts to feel passive instead of proactive. And again, this communication, this level of trust you built with your clients, I think shows that like you're actively managing their portfolios at all times.
15: Yeah. And that this speaks to what Gary was just talking about is when things change, whether it's the market, whether it's in your personal life with health or expenses, the plan should be able or the strategy needs to adapt with those changes.
16: I like what my brother says. He's in the real estate market out in California, and he says he watched real estate agents say that I've been in the real estate working world for 30 years. I have 30 years experience. And the truth of it is they did the same thing day one, the first year, and they've repeated that 30 years in a row. They haven't changed a thing, and they're doing it exactly the same way, saying the same things. They haven't advanced their business. They haven't advanced their technique. I'm proud of the fact that we will change things up. I mean, we did stocks and bonds, and then we add, you know, non-correlating assets, and then we found fixed assets, and we make sure our clients don't have losses. We do income buckets. We develop plans over years, and we adjust those depending on what the market's doing. Again, COVID for me was the first time that I really experienced that from a financial advising point of view. So we did our research. We knew what to do. We knew how to handle it for our clients, and our clients did very well that year. In fact, it was one of our better years. So that's what we want, is to have somebody that has experience that will change what I'm doing to the better. You know, there's opportunities, and we want to make sure we're taking advantage of those.
3: And the final thing on their list here is maybe you're left feeling uncertain instead of confident with your financial advisor. This is one of those signals, too, that maybe it's time for a second opinion.
16: I think it's so important to trust your gut.
3: Mm-hmm.
16: I love women clients because they're going to take this information. They're going to digest it. They're going to talk to their girlfriends about it.
3: Yes.
16: And they're come back and say, okay, here's what's going on. Susie may talk to Diane and Debbie might have a great opportunity or knowledge of something about her that we haven't talked about, and that comes and revealed with her girlfriends, and they come back. I love those conversations.
15: Yeah, when my clients walk out of the meeting, I want them more informed than when they walked in.
3: Right.
15: And I don't care if it's the first meeting or the 50th meeting I've had with them. They always walk out with, again, a sense of understanding, of education. Like, I'm passionate about this. Like, I love, and Gary spoke out of it right off the bat, and it was funny because it was the exact starting phrase I was going to use. It's about educating. I coached high school hockey for a number of years. I coached my son's baseball team. I love that teaching and passing on that education. So I take that same approach with my clients. I don't ever want them to walk out of a meeting and say, oh, I'm not sure what he just said.
3: Right.
15: that tells me that there's not a connection there, that, mm-hmm. okay, what's going on? Where is my money going? I don't want clients to feel that way. I want them to know with certainty what the plan is. Yes, we can't predict the future. My crystal ball works as well as everyone else's, but they understand what the options are when they're walking out, how it's going to adapt, how we can change it. It's that education piece first and foremost that I take pride in.
3: How can our listeners get started or maybe get a second opinion on their plan?
16: We're going to make it so easy for you. I just love this. All you have to do is text the word visit, V-I-S-I-T, like you're going to go visit grandma and grandpa, Visit the 616-288-2909 to schedule your complimentary meeting. And again, by doing that, we'll set you up. We're going to answer any questions you have, and we'll get you on the road to prosperity instead of questioning.
3: It really is that easy. Again, 616-288-2909. Just enter that keyword, visit. 616-288-2909. You can also talk to one of our great team members right here in West Michigan when you reach out at that number this morning. 616-288-2909. But up next, the one thing a lot of us are underestimating when it comes to retirement. We'll get into that next here with Gary as Money Mentors continues. It's coming up right after the news on Wood Radio.
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16: Hi, I'm Gary Mattson of Mattson Financial Services. With me is the lovely Jennifer Perry, my adoptive daughter. I like saying that. Now, that was from Grassroots in 1968. Now, this song embraced the hippie vibe, talking about seeking love, not money, and just letting life unfold.
3: Okay, love is wonderful and nice, but sometimes you do have to have money to go along with it. I'm all about that sort of freestyle spirit.

0: So it would be really easy then, Gary, to have the perfect retirement plan, to know that you're comfortable. If you could pinpoint just how long you'll actually live, that would make planning for your money a little easier. But a new report from the TIAA Institute says underestimating that lifespan can actually be the blind spot that puts a lot of retirement plans at risk. So since none of us really has that exact answer, nor do we even really want to think about it, how do we make sure we get the rest of our numbers right for as long as we'll live?
1: Yeah, and this is really close to my heart, because if you've been listening to the show a while, you know that my mom lived way beyond her expected lifespan.
0: Yeah.
1: You know, they say women's about 83 to 87. Mom lived to almost 102, 60 days short of 102 years old. And up to about the last 6 months of her life, she had a great mind, and, you know, her body was starting to give out a little bit, but she was still, are you ready for this, ironing their clothes before she put them away in the drawers in the closet.
0: Oh, my goodness.
1: Once again, having that lifestyle of what she wanted to do instead of what she had to do was something that we could provide, because, again, she did not run out of money, even though her lifespan said she should have.
0: Mm-hmm.
1: So it's one of those things that we look at for clients, and we make sure that that misjudgment doesn't take place. So how do we do that? Well, we plan as if you're going to live a long life. Now, they say the person that's going to live to age 130 years old has already been born. Are you going to be that lucky soul? Maybe, maybe not. Some people say to me, well, you know, if I could live that long, I don't want to because of health reasons or ability to get around and all that. Well, I'm not going to go down that road philosophy-wise, but I am going to go down the road and talk to you about what we do for our clients. So let's say that you're 60 years old and you're retiring early. So you got another 23 to 25 years in retirement, being the average age that you're going to live, and you start with $1 million. And you're drawing money out of it, let's say $40,000 a year. You're drawing out of that, and you got your Social Security. These are just round numbers to kind of get you a feeling of what we're looking for.
0: Mm-hmm.
1: 24 years down the road at 3% inflation, that same $40,000 a year taken out now needs to be $80,000 a year.
0: Wow.
1: So if you want to maintain that 4% withdrawal rate, we want to have $2 million there, not $1 million. So as you look at that, you're going like, well, gee, I take my money out. I want to have $2 million in that. How much risk do I have to take in making sure that that happens?
0: Yeah.
1: Actually, we can lower the risk, increase the return for the majority of our clients, and I mean a vast majority, and we get those numbers and hit those targets. Now, isn't that wonderful that you don't have to worry about whatever spouse is left? Somebody's going to be left behind. Generally, people don't die arm in arm. We'd love to in our sleep, but it doesn't work that way. And here's the kicker. The one that's left behind generally lives 2 years or less. We know that because they die of a broken heart.
0: Yeah.
1: Or they live 12 years or longer, and it's because they want to spend the money. I like that joke. Yes, that is true. But it's true that we have, as we live longer, we have more expenses, but in a different way. It's not things that we want to spend. It's things that we must spend on. My stepfather and my mom were in memory care in the last part of their lives. And my mom and my stepdad's cost for that memory care was exceeding $14,000 a month.
0: Wow.
1: Now, could there have been cheaper ways to do that? Absolutely. But I wanted the best care I could for my mom.
0: Mm-hmm.
1: She had the money and could afford it.
0: Uh-huh.
1: And what better way to spend her assets to make sure she's comfortable in a place that's safe and that they could do things together? That was their main thing they wanted to do, is stay together.
0: Oh, and so having that plan, again, allowed for that comfort level later in life. And I think that's what we're all looking for, Gary, to know that there's enough there at the end, right, to take care of all of our needs for those unexpected things that will inevitably come up in retirement.
1: Yeah, because running out of money isn't about markets. It's actually about time. Time when we're starting retirement is on our side. Towards the end of our lives in the 80s and 90s, time is not on our side.
0: Hmm.
1: And who wants to be forced into situations which we've seen clients come to us from and say, I have to move in with my sibling, my sister, I'm going to go live with her because I can't afford to do this by myself anymore, or my children. or live in circumstances that are below what our normal lifestyle was when we entered in retirement, you know, going down and living in the just bare minimum because that's what we can afford to stay afloat. Nobody wants to be

0: forced into those conditions. So that's what we make sure our clients don't get that way, because we make a plan that says it doesn't matter if you're going to be just 20, 35 years in retirement. You can go another 45, 55, 65 years in retirement and you're going to be okay. And the beautiful thing of that is you have money when you're done with it to make choices for you and your family. If you want to pass it on to family members, we're going to help educate them and make sure they know how to handle the wealth that you're going to pass on to your children and grandchildren or thereafter, as well as if you have a passion for things. Maybe you love the pet shelters or you do something with a church. We even had somebody recently that says, you know, I really enjoyed band in my high school and I want to donate money to that. And they're getting new instruments every year to help fulfill that. And so they're taking those old instruments, going down and getting more kids able to join band at a very early age.
1: How cool.
0: And I can admit, I had a good time in band as well. And I enjoyed that time. So yes, when you have that passion, it's really nice that you can fund it.
1: Yeah, for sure. And get really creative with how you use your money and put it to good use for someone else, even in retirement. Maybe it's not just about planning for you, but your favorite charities, for your family too. And that's the advantage of sitting down and actually mapping this out. What does that income look like over time? But a writer for Forbes, Gary, says there's an essential but often overlooked question for those who are about to retire. And that is, why do you want to retire when you decide to retire? So do you discuss that why with your clients when they're about to make that decision?
0: Anybody that comes in on the first meeting, this is what the first meeting is all about. I mean, the first probably 35 minutes to an hour, we want to understand the why. What is driving you to go away today? Maybe it's pressure of family that you have to take care of somebody. Maybe it's that they're changing the format in the workplace and you don't want to learn the new formats within the computer. Or maybe it's just stress that you said, you know what, I'm done with that. When we find out the why, then we know what we want to do in retirement. It may be that saying, you know, you've got enough money to retire, but you've got some more life to give in a work environment. And so how would you like to, instead of just retiring and walking away, how about going to do something you want to do, whether it's donating time or getting paid much less in wages, but doing something you enjoy?
1: Yeah.
0: One I like to use as an example is there was a bank president out there who loved to do things with his hands. So he retired. And instead of just going off and traveling, doing those things, what they did do some of that, the filler in between that he did, he went down to the hardware store and got a job, and he put bicycles together and barbecues together. And he had this great following of people that would go in and talk with him, follow him in his new career path. And he loved doing that, seeing that, you know, what he put together they were using. And I got to admit, he got invited to a couple of barbecues. Otherwise, he may not have gotten invited to. But once again, it's doing the why. Is that why are you retiring? Sometimes it's just, this question is, do I have enough money, because I should have retired some time ago? My health is critical and those type of things. And that's the real question, is that you really want to know, if I retire today, what's my numbers look like? Can I make it through retirement? Do I have enough for myself, which is important, but also the family members that I'm taking with me? So when you have the position that you can see what the numbers look like, we've seen clients shocked when we show them your plan needs to last longer than your career did, and we show them the numbers. Reactions are varied, but we have some that just, you know, start weeping, crying in joy, of course, and some that just laughed out loud, and others just look at each other and going, congratulations, we get it, we're here. And that's the beauty of having a plan, to understand what that map looks like. And it doesn't matter, when we show you the map, what markets do, negative or positive, that you have that continuity to make it all the way through retirement. And that's very important, to have that plan in place, the flexibility as well, to make sure you can do what you want to do in retirement.
1: So we've had that question, will my money last as long as I do? Will it allow me to do all the things I still want to do as part of that retirement lifestyle? The things that, you know, you've put off all these years that you're like, hey, I finally get to try this. But how will this work financially? We actually have a great way for you to find out with your money mentors. You can talk to our team off the air, of course, today at 616-288-2909. But a couple of great ways to get started now with our team, Gary, and we want to offer our listeners the chance to do that this weekend.
0: Absolutely. 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You know why we do this? It's because we don't just build financial plans. We build life plans.
1: Yeah.
0: Kind of look at it like a house that you want to have, whether it's a house on the lake or whatever you want to do, is that understanding what you want that home to do for you is much more important than just putting up the walls and having windows. 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
1: Really easy keyword for you there, just KIT, KIT. That number again is 616-288-2909 to reach your money mentors at Mattson Financial Services. 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We'll talk about it next as Money Mentors continues on Wood Radio.
2: A mix of sun and clouds on a humid 4th of July. The high temperature reaches 87 this afternoon. Anticipating dry conditions for most of the day, isolated showers and storms could flare up this evening with a low of 66. A chance of rain is expected to carry on into Sunday with the greatest chance south of I-96. It'll be a touch cooler tomorrow with a high of 82. Decreasing clouds going through the day on Monday, setting up a quiet pattern for next week. Tracking West Michigan's weather, I'm Storm 28 meteorologist Scott Larson.
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5: Welcome back to Money Mentors. I am Gerald Green here with Gary Mattson and Jennifer Perryman. I remember hearing this tune when I was, that was one of the first tunes my mom watched, has probably seen 95% of the episodes going. I still remember Wheel of Fortune when after they'd win, they'd be a wheel of prizes and they're like, okay, I'll buy the microwave for $100 and I'll buy the couch for $250 or whatever it was. So
6: well,
5: now
6: you're going way back.
5: Yeah. Now they just give out cash. I'm like, that's not fun. They make them spend the money up there.
1: Right? Yes. On things.
5: But it's been 2 years since former Wheel of Fortune host Pat Sajak retired. But he's trying some new things in retirement. Now in his late 70s, he's been posting funny social media videos with his daughter, and he recently hosted the Grand Ole Opry. Now that's
6: like
5: a
6: fun
5: retirement plan right there. Mm-hmm. He doesn't have to worry about finding what to do with all his time.
1: No.
5: He's got a plan.
1: Yeah. I actually worked at the Grand Ole Opry station as I started my career at WSM. So, fun fact, Pat Sajak started at that same station too. He was a DJ back in the day. So he went back to his roots doing the Grand Ole Opry. Yeah.
0: So that's where he feels so comfortable.
1: Mm-hmm.
5: Some of those videos are hilarious too that he does with his, I mean, he's a cut up, let me tell you. He's funny.
1: I like that. I think he's retired in Hawaii as well. So not bad, you know. He's living the life in his 70s today. But Wheel of Fortune for a lot of us too. that was my signal. It was dinner time. So it's almost like a Pavlovian response when I hear that jingle. Like, oh, it's dinner time. Thanks for spending part of your weekend here with us on Money Mentors. We like to revisit some of those memories with you here every weekend. Here with Gary and Gerald this week, I'm Jennifer Perry. Remember, you can find out more about the entire team. Weigh in on the show. If there's something that you'd like us to talk about, you can always drop us an email through the website at MatsonFinancial.com. Or you can talk to our team off the air, too, at any point today at 616-288-2909. Sometimes on TV, the financial networks, that kind of thing, it seems like we might be a little bit hyper-focused these days on the market and what the Dow, the NASDAQ, and S&P 500 are doing on a particular day. But some new numbers from 401k providers show, guys, just a small fraction of retirement savers actually make any changes each quarter, which reminds me of this old statement from the late, great Jack Bogle, who was Vanguard's founder.
6: Set the right course, and then don't let all these superficial, emotional, momentary things get in your way. Another way of putting it is, don't do something, just stand.
1: Well, clearly, guys, staying the course works when it comes to things like consistently saving. You want to do that on a consistent basis. But how do we know if it's time to make investment changes within our 401ks?
5: It's just having a conversation. Like, take a look at what your accounts are actually doing. Because the news that we're seeing, you get reports of, oh, the S&P is up this much, the NASDAQ's up this much. And then when you look at your 401k and you're like, wait, I'm in my prime earning years. How come I'm not seeing those type of changes in my account? That should be one of the first red flags right there. But your plans and what we've seen recently is a lot of these custodians are changing. Like, think about the 401k providers you've had over your career. Maybe you had Voya and then it went to Prudential and then it went to Empower and now it's at Fidelity. Like, all of these things change, which means you also get new funds, new investment vehicles, and if you're not educating yourself on those, then you could be missing out on opportunities for your wealth to grow. And even if it's 1 to 2% less growth a year over the course of 10, 15, 20 years, that really adds up. So I know what Jack was saying there was focusing on, hey, save the money, keep putting money in there, it'll add up over time. But it also takes effort to make sure that when things are good, how are you preserving that growth and putting yourself in a position that when a COVID hits or when we see a market drop because of announced tariffs, whatever that may be, instead of buying by the hundreds of dollars in each paycheck, well, now just making a few tweaks, you can go in and buy by the thousands of dollars because you put effort in when things are good to prepare for when times are bad. You want to chop wood in the summer.
1: Mm-hmm.
7: Yeah, and let's look at it from the standpoint. If you've got a retirement account that's about $300,000, from then on, you really want to get some help. And the reason is because this. You can't, for the most part, put $30,000 contribution into your plan. But your plan can grow by 10% or make $30,000.
5: Right.
7: Would you like it to grow at 5% or 10%? Would you like it to grow, have an opportunity where it goes up to maybe 26, 28%? You can't do that by setting it and forgetting it. You really need to look at it and say, okay, where's the opportunity? If you're not good at that or you don't have that DNA to do that and you set your program up because that's where you started at 20 years ago, 15 years ago, or even 5 years ago, you really need to have a view on that and see where you're going. So if you've got at least $300,000 in there, you really want to start looking deep into your portfolio. And secondly, if you're 5 years or less away from retirement, you really want to focus on it now.
5: Mm-hmm.
7: Because you don't want to be going out the door and losing 20, 30, 40% at the wrong time. And you want to be able to go when you're ready to go.
1: I think for a lot of people too, again, we've been kind of on autopilot with our savings all these years. But let's say you get to that point. You have about $300,000 saved, or you just know you're within a few years of retirement. When someone comes in and meets with you and you're analyzing their 401ks or other retirement accounts, what do you analyze for them when they come in? Because I think a lot of people feel like they're going to be judged in some way by, okay, I should have done this instead. I should have been more active. A lot of people are intimidated by that.
7: And I love it when they come in and say, I didn't do very good when I was first, you know, in the marketplace and I didn't put money in and now I'm trying to make it up, you know, and hit it really hard. But I've got kids going to college and I'm not sure what I'm doing. What do I do? Those are great questions. And understand that every person's plan is unique to that family. There's nobody we've ever seen that has two things exactly alike.
1: Mm-hmm. Right.
7: So you might say, okay, I might have a home that I want to make a family compound, and I'm paying that off so I can get retirement. I don't have that. Other people carry debt into retirement. Is it good debt or bad debt? We're not judgmental in it. We're going to say to you, what is your goal? And we're going to create a plan to get you there. And we may look at things and saying, you know, your goal actually isn't good enough. They're going like, what? You're going to have way too much money. In fact, this past week says, you know, Gary, you've done so well for me, and I'm so excited about this. I want to start giving my daughter and her husband money every year so that I can help her pay her house off quicker. I don't need the money. I've got everything going on. You've done a great job. We've got the extra money. What do you think about that? Hey, I love it that you're helping. See the money in action now.
5: Right. And it's just a matter of when we sit down with those prospects, like Gary said, what are your goals? What are you looking to do? What do you want to do? And that's what drives that investment strategy and the portfolio strategy and just the overall planning. I had a high net worth client recently that was talking about, well, we're thinking about buying a vacation home down south, but I really don't want to take a loan against my house to do it. I don't want a mortgage again. I don't want that interest rate. But if I take money out of my accounts, I got to pay capital gains taxes. So there's different solutions that we can have access for our clients. Something that's like a securities-based lending where you can borrow against your non-qualified account, have access to those funds without realizing that taxable event of actually selling that stock. So you can keep your positions. You get a loan, you can work on how it's going to get paid back. And eventually, if you decide to harvest some of those gains, you can pay off that loan. There's all different kinds of options out there for clients. It's just a matter of what works with your dreams, your goals, and desires. And let's talk about that. And it has to start with that first meeting, talking about what do you want to do? What do you have to do? We all know those bills, the internet, mm-hmm. the property taxes, the cell phones, the healthcare costs. We know what you have to do. I love talking about what do you want to do? If you could write your own story, give it to me, because that's my goal, to try and help be the architect of what that plan looks like to accomplish those things.
1: That's really the basis behind all the plans you put together at Mattson Financial Services. Again, most of us have been doing our thing. We've been saving. We've been investing in 401ks all these years. But when you start to see things line up and actually match up with your goals, how you're going to start spending this money in retirement and maybe find a few smarter ways to keep growing that money as well, I think things really do start to click. So for a few of our listeners today, why don't we open up that invitation to come in and get that second opinion?
7: Yes, if you would text VISIT, V-I-S-I-T, to 616-288-2909, we can set you up with an appointment to come in, and we're going to do it all for you, and it's complimentary. So we're not judging you. We're going to make sure that the plan's going to work for you, and you'll have the confidence to know when you go back into work on Monday, you can say, you know what? I don't have to be here. I love it that one of our clients said this. She told her boss she met with a financial advisor. She's completely on track when she's ready to go. And if she has two bad days in a row, she's leaving. She's calling it a day. And he says, if you have one bad day, he said, why don't you take next day off? She did that for about 3 years, and then she walked. It was time for her to go. So once again, you can go on your terms, making sure you're ready, not just financially, but emotionally. We love to work with you on that.
1: We encourage you to know those numbers for yourself. Again, get some answers about what you could be doing better, perhaps, with your 401ks, your IRAs, your TSPs, all those retirement accounts. 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If you'd rather talk to someone off the air, you can do that right now as well. 616-288-2909 is that number to get started. 616-288-2909. Or just enter that keyword VISIT when you text in this morning. 616-288-2909. 2909. 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
6: Starting at Rushmore, I'm Paul Stevens, Fox News. President Trump delivering remarks from Mount Rushmore in Keystone, South Dakota, Friday, celebrating the nation on the eve of birthday number 250.
7: This was an incredible, electric show. From the president's speech, which really touched on themes of pride in this country, what it stands for, what it represents to the rest of the world, to future generations of Americans, followed up by this incredible pyrotechnics show with the lights timed to the fireworks. You had music playing that also included excerpts of speeches from past presidents. I heard Reagan, I heard JFK. I mean, this was a tour through history of what makes America great. And in person, watching it all playing out before us, I mean, I see a lot of incredible sights in this job. And this was right up there with the best.
6: And that's Fox's Jackie Heinrich at Mount Rushmore, New York City, celebrating the only way the Big Apple can. They held 8 different ball drops in Times Square, 3 each for the 3 time zones in the U.S. and 1 for each of the at-large American territories. Once in a generation celebration revving up all around the U.S., as we've been telling
8: you. Today, we commemorate 250 years since the adoption of the Declaration of Independence in 1776. It was a moment our founding fathers declared freedom from Great Britain and the birth of a new nation.
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8: Tampa Bay's Fox 13 capturing folks and local leaders in St. Petersburg, Florida, celebrating outside of City Hall this week. In a statement, Secretary of State Marco Rubio says that declaration and that pledge were the beginning of the most significant political event in the history of the world, the American Revolution. Kristen Goodwin, Fox News.
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13: This is Guarding Your Nest Egg with Mike Lester. I'm Cheryl White. Mike, do you ever find that people are a little reluctant to share financial information the first time they meet? Maybe they have a fear of financial advisors for whatever reason?
14: Yes, I think that, and again, not financial advisors or anything else. I mean, just go back to, I'm 52. I don't want to make it generational, but I think it's generational. I just grew up in a time that people didn't share information about their money. Nobody ever asked anybody how much they made.
13: No.
14: is not something that anybody talks about. I don't know that people do that right now, right? They just wouldn't do it. But then I wound up 25, 27, 20 years ago in an industry where I was very conservative family. We didn't talk about money. I didn't grow up with money, but it was just something that nobody talked about. And then, you know, suddenly I have a business where I'm asking everybody how much money they make.
13: Yeah, you are.
14: Yeah, it's kind of interesting. But I think, you know, part of our success has been the way that we have that conversation, because I didn't come from a place where that was a conversation you had. And I think money is very, very private. Mm-hmm. And where you are is very private. But I also think that we're all very curious about money. And, you know, I don't know, we all go out to the mailbox and you get our mail and, you know, we take our trash can out because it's trash day or whatever. I mean, that's an analogy. But you still wonder about it. And one of the things that I always think is interesting, but also very humbling and just kind of sweet, people that I meet with and the rest of our advisors meet with realize that we talk to a lot of people, you know, around the country. And there's a psychology that we're all a part of where we rate ourselves, right, by other people.
13: Sure.
14: And I'm not saying everybody does this, but I'm just saying it's in the back of people's minds, right? It's in the back of my mind. I mean, like my friends or whatever, like it's just in the back of your mind. And there's this competitive standard where we're trying to figure out where we stand compared to other people. And we're all fighting and competing against it. And then we're looking for our best possible scenario. But then we're also curious about what other people are doing. So people will ask me the questions like, okay, well, is that good or bad? That's kind of how people will phrase it. And then how am I doing compared to other people? And then that comparison is a really interesting scenario, Cheryl, because the people that we're talking to don't get to see all of the parameters. So if the only parameter was how much money you've set aside for retirement, and whether it's, you know, $500,000 or $1 million or $2 million or $20 million or whatever, if that was the only gauge to success in retirement, then I guess it would be, you know, maybe kind of easy or just whatever, but that's not the gauge. So the gauge to success, I'm going to go back to something that everybody knows, like money isn't everything. So your world is specific to you. So when we sit down with individuals and we're having a conversation, you know, we might be sitting down with somebody who's got, I mean, just, I don't know, pick a number. Let me go with the average we talked about a couple weeks ago. It was about 1.2 million.
13: Yes.
14: Right? Mm-hmm. Like in their retirement. And they're like, well, if you looked at a statistic and you said, so what is the average that people have set aside? And then somebody said, oh, 1.2. And then you looked at your account and you said 1.2. Like, oh, okay, I'm average. I don't want anybody listening to our show to feel average, right, for 1.2. To me, that means you busted your ass and you worked really hard and you made sacrifices along the way to get to that number, right? And that number, it's entirely possible it's going to you know, puts you in a situation where your retirement, going back to what I was talking about, the way people define retirement is very specific and very happy for you. And this is very cliche, Cheryl, but, you know, I meet people all the time that, you know, pick a number, tens of millions, hundreds of millions, whatever. They're miserable people. Money does not make you happy. What makes you happy is, you know, this is where I am. This is my family. This is what I want to do. I want to protect and grow it over time. And that's where we come in. So the mechanics and the math on making that happen is, let's have a conversation about you and what you want to do, regardless of how much money is involved, right? So I guess what I'm saying is that 1.2 number?
13: Yes.
14: It's not everybody's number. For some people, it's way less. For some people, it's way more. That's an average. But nobody that we talk to is average, right? So I have meetings with people all the time that don't have $1.2 million in savings, but they have a crap ton of money coming in on pensions and farm income, real estate income. So how you define yourself is very specific to your situation. Our job is to help you do it efficiently.
13: You know, if you're looking at retiring and you do that at, let's just say 60, but you live to 100,
14: mm-hmm.
13: a lot of decades between the two.
14: Yeah. I mean, four decades, right? Mm-hmm. 10 years in a decade, 40 years. Well, again, we talk about this, obviously, not necessarily this specific topic, but just in general, retiring and making your money last every week now for a lot of years and just trying to help people make the transition. But you do have to figure out the finance part of it. And that's really the part of the, what's called the industry, right? The financial services industry or this industry that we work in where we help people with the retirement dollars. And the idea is, how do you make your money last the rest of your life? And again, if you're retired, you use the number 60, which is great. You know, for some people, it's age 60 to retire. Other people retire at 55. Some people retire at 65 or 70. That's just a number. But the number that you have to do the math on is life expectancy, and just pick one, say 100. We use 95 internally at Talon. So when we do financial plans, we write the plans to 95, meaning we want to make sure that if you live to be 95, you haven't run out of money. And we can run it to 100 or 120 or even, I mean, I had a guy ask me to run it to 120 one time, which I thought was awesome.
13: And optimistic.
14: Very optimistic. Yeah, I was going to say that. Some people are more pessimistic about their situation, and maybe it's because of current health, or maybe it's just because of, you know, family, or, you know, what their expectations are. But some people might say, well, Mike, just run it to 85. Okay. But you know what we don't do, Cheryl? We don't look at mortality tables. And we talk about sometimes on the show. So what is the average life expectancy of a man? Or what is the average life expectancy of a woman, right? And if you look at that, women live longer than men. That's just an average and a statistic. Real people want to look at real numbers and figure out, all right, let's just say you're 60 and you've got X amount set aside for retirement and you're trying to work through a scenario or even a problem. And in a lot of ways, it's a math problem. And that's what we're good at, math and science. So the math part is, all right, if I retire at 60 and I've set this much aside for retirement and these are my expenses, meaning this is what it costs me on an annual basis to maintain my current standard of living, just mean what you do, you know, every day.
13: Mm-hmm.
14: And then what about inflation? And what about taxes? What about sources of income? And if you're 60, that's a fairly unique, because for a lot of people, 60 is a great number, but you don't get Medicare till 65, right?
13: Sure.
14: So there's an additional expense for five more years. And I'm getting a little detailed here, but I don't want to get too far into the weeds. Everybody's situation is a little bit different. So this example of, well, if I retired at 60, and you want to answer the question for yourself, can I retire successfully? If you define success as not running out of money up to a certain point in time, so let's use 100. So if you want to find out if the amount of money that you've set aside for retirement will last you, net of taxes, inflation, and everything else, and your expenses, to the age of 100, we can answer the question for you. That's the math and the science that goes behind it. And we can answer the question for you in a very, very detailed way, and potentially more detail than you want. But that's just one scenario. So, I mean, what if you were 62? What if you were 65? What if you were 55? So, you know, it's fun to talk about it, but not everybody has the answers, and they're just trying to figure it out. And I think our role here, Cheryl, in helping people along the way is, and if you've been listening to the show for a long time, you'll hear me say over and over again, I just want to make sure that you're making informed decisions, because most people are pretty realistic about their situation. You know, you can take a look at your money and figure out how much you've set aside. You know what your expenses are. You can take a look at it and go, if I never made another dime and I just parked it in a savings account making, you know, nothing, and I pulled this much out every year, this is how long it would last.
13: Right.
14: And then you start asking yourself, well, you know, what if I made, you know, 3%? What if I made 5%? What if I made 6%? What if I made 8%? But the investments don't necessarily work that way. So what we're trying to do is help people understand what all of the options are, because there are, again, you got a target on your back if you're retired or close to it. And what you find is that there are a lot of companies out there that would really like to talk to you about your money, but they also have an agenda. And the agenda is to make you a client and sell you whatever their product is. Now, their product might be the services that they provide, but their product could also be things like annuities or real estate investment trust or something like that. And so the reality is, as a investor or as a person transitioning to retirement or somebody who's already retired, you really need to find somebody who's going to sit down with you and have a conversation about all of the options, but have the conversation without an agenda. So Cheryl, I'd say we do have an agenda, admittedly. We are in business to make money, but as fiduciaries, and that I don't like even using that word anymore because so many people call themselves fiduciaries, then they turn around and sell you a product and get a commission. That's not a fiduciary transaction. A fiduciary helps you make informed decisions and you benefit before the fiduciary does. So we help you make informed decisions. If you decide working with us is in your best interest, then we will get a fee on an annual basis to manage your portfolio. But if we can't show you any value, there's no reason to pay us the fee. Or if you came to work with us and 6 months later, you said, hey, listen, this just isn't working out. You're not committing to a 10-year contract like you would on an annuity. After 6 months, you just get to walk away and go do something else. So that's the other part, Cheryl. You need to make sure that you're somebody's helping you make informed decisions, but that the decisions that you make, you're not contracted in a long-term relationship.
13: Well, you were talking about fees and how you get paid, but I think I should point out that you don't get paid for the comprehensive financial plan. That's complimentary when our listeners call and make an appointment to find out more about their options.
14: It absolutely is. Yeah. So we already have the team in place to do the planning. We already have the team in place to do the analysis. We already have the team in place to do the active management of your portfolio. When it comes to not charging for financial planning, we're not doing it because, we've already employed the people that do the financial planning, and we're not in business to make money charging for financial planning. We're also not in the business to make money doing things like wills and trusts, right? Estate planning. We have relationships with attorneys that will do it complimentary for you because you've taken the time to spend some time with Talon and go through our financial planning process. 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

0: This is Guarding Your Nest Egg. I'm Cheryl White, along with the founder of Talon Wealth Management, Mike Lester. One of the big fears in retirement is running out of money. You know that. But what if you could find a way to double your savings or at least increase your income in retirement? That'd be ideal, right?
1: I think it would. I mean, your income actually needs to increase in retirement over time because of inflation.
0: Right? Oh, good point. Yep. So I saw a study by Northwestern Mutual.
1: Insurance company. Great.
0: Yes, but you're going to like the results.
1: All right.
0: One of the big reveals from the survey is that working with a financial advisor can be very beneficial in terms of making sure, or at least doing the best you can to make your money last.
1: Okay.
0: Is that a surprise? I don't think so.
1: No, I mean, it's self-serving, but yes. Okay.
0: Well, no, I think it's important to point out that a financial advisor like you can help us understand what the options are so that we can make better decisions about our savings, about what we've worked so hard to put aside for retirement.
1: Well, I agree with that. And I think that people who have been listening to the show will sort of follow. I mean, I'm hesitant to the industry itself. So this industry of financial services and the way that it works, even though there are, you know, everybody has to be licensed and we follow certain rules. So if you sell insurance products, there's, you know, state guidelines with each state with the insurance products. When you work as a fiduciary or a what's called a registered investment advisor like Talon, we have to be registered in each state or sometimes, you know, nationally registered with the SEC. And there are a lot of rules and there's regulation. The issue is it's just an age old scenario and it happens all the time. And this is why people a lot of times are nervous about trusting people with money is because when it comes to money, things get weird. You know, Cheryl, I mean, scoundrels, you know, find ways to sometimes they're just flat out thieves and they don't care about the rules. Sometimes they follow the rules, but find loopholes and do things. And so people have just seen this time and time again. You don't have to go far to see some scam. I mean, right now you pretty much just have to open up your cell phone and you're getting a text from something. You know, I think I'm at the point where I got to change my phone number because, you know, somehow I'm on a list and about three times a day, somebody wants me to click on some link about some loan that I never applied for.
0: Yes, I get those too.
1: Yeah, and you just can't fix it. I mean, it's frustrating. The only way to fix it is to get a new number. And the reason people don't do that is because then you got to tell everybody you got a new number. So it's complicated. But fast forward to individuals working with financial advisors. You know, it's just like anything. I think most of the financial advisors out there are genuinely good people and probably a lot of great financial advisors. But there are also a lot of financial advisors out there that are chasing the money, chasing the commission. They're willing to bend the rules. People have heard me talk about this, but the most obvious one that I see over and over again, and I see it in seminars, I see it with people who come visit us and tell us about what they have in their portfolio or what somebody's promoting to them. I hear it on other radio shows on the exact same stations that we're on, is annuities. It's promoted over and over again. And, you know, these people that are promoting them are, you know, to me, it's just dishonest. They would tell you that they aren't. But, you know, the fact is, if you're selling annuities, the way that that industry works is you have a relationship with another entity, right? It's another company. It's typically what's called an FMO or field marketing organization. There's also something called an IMO, an insurance marketing organization. But, you know, they all have relationships that they aren't telling you about with a third party that is helping them promote these annuity products. And they promote the annuity products and then they get a commission. And what I would say is that the average commission is probably somewhere around 7%. If they can get you to go into something called a fixed indexed annuity, there's another type of annuity out there called a variable annuity. And that's a different relationship through something called a broker dealer. And that's also maybe somewhere around the 7% range. But here's the thing. I just think they should have to disclose these relationships before you put your money into those accounts. I think they should have to disclose how much they get paid, right, to put your money in the account. because it changes the conversation. There are a lot of reasons that we don't promote annuities and that we're against them. And, you know, I think the people that promote them say, oh, well, you know, Mike and Talon, they don't want to promote the annuities because they just want to put your money in managed accounts and, you know, charge you a fee and all your money. Yeah, I mean, we charge you a fee and all your money, but that's not why we do it. We don't do it to charge you a fee and all your money. We charge you a fee to manage your portfolio. By the way, it's something you can walk away from anytime you want. You would only pay us the fee if we're doing a good job for you. And if we continue to do a good job for you, we hope that you pay us that fee for 5 years, 10 years, 20 years, 30 years, because if you're doing that, it's good for us and good for you. It's because it was a good relationship. But here's what we're not doing is we're not putting you into an annuity product. We're not getting paid 7% up front, right, to do it. And then we're not locking you up in something. So those annuity contracts that you go into, it's just a matter of every $1 million that they get in there into one of those accounts, Cheryl, they're literally getting paid $70,000 for every million. So how many people out there, if you add it up, whether you have $200,000 or whether you have $5 million, how long do you think it takes them in a week to get in front of, I don't know, $1 million, $5 million, $10 million? So it's a massive revenue source on something that, in our opinion, and I can show you the math, but in our opinion, is a horrible investment. I mean, they get paid 7% before you make anything. And then I'm not going to go too far down this wormhole, but you got to be careful. Like, who are you working with? Are you working with somebody that gets paid before you do? Or are you working with somebody who says, hey, listen, if I do a good job for you, will you continue to pay me because it's in your best interest? I think most people would say yes. If I do a terrible job for you, do you want to stop paying me and just move on? Yes. So that's the way the relationship should work. And I haven't seen a scenario where these products work out for people long term. What I've seen is you wind up with guaranteed income, but you're pulling it out of your own pocket. That's not income. I've seen scenarios where people spend every last dime in that annuity, pass away, their beneficiaries get nothing because that's how guaranteed income works on the majority of those accounts. And they tell you there aren't any fees, and the fees are actually massive. They don't call it a fee, but something called a spread is a fee. Something called a margin is a fee. Something called a participation rate equates to a fee. You know, all of these things cost you a lot of money. And I'm annoyed because they act like they're doing or working in your best interest, and they just aren't, Cheryl.
0: Well, you know, when you go in for the complimentary comprehensive financial plan at Talon Wealth, one thing that you allow people to do, well, I don't know if allow is the right word, you give them the plan and they can show it to another financial advisor if they want to.
1: I hope they do.
0: I know, you say that all the time. So why are you so open with the plan and inviting people to go to someone else and say, hey, here's what I got from Mike Lester and Talon. What are you going to do?
1: Because I'm confident in the plan. And whether you decide to work with us or not, I want you to take the plan that we put together for you. I want you to take it to whether it's your current advisor or somebody else you're talking to. And if you decide to work with them, the fact that you've got our plan and our math in your hands, the fact that we've explained to you how things work, is going to make you a better consumer and a better investor. And it's going to force the other person, if you decide to work with them, to do a better job for you. They can't hide from the facts that we put in front of you, right? So even if you decide not to work with us and you take the plan we put together, the advisor you decide to work with cannot hide from the facts that are in front of you, and they have to do a better job for you. And I'm happy with that, Cheryl. If I help you make better decisions moving forward, or I make or force your advisor through the plan that you showed them to do a better job for you, it's still a win for Talon.
0: And you also don't charge for the plan, which, by the way, a lot of advisors do.
1: Yeah, I don't. No, we're not going to charge for the planning. A lot do, more used to than do now, but it just is what it is, right? I don't want people to get in a situation. My biggest issue, and I guess it's 25 plus years of doing this, is sitting down with people that have been hurt financially by people that weren't open. And providing this complimentary or doing complimentary estate planning, things like free wills and trusts, or just empowering people to do better for themselves, is something that not only, I mean, we can afford to do, but we also want to do it. And if I can save anybody from making mistakes that I've seen other people make in the past, just by sharing information that everybody should share with you, then, you know, I can rest well every single night.
0: 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Guarding Your Nest Egg with Mike Lester. We'll be right

0: you remember dimming and brightening your headlights with your foot while driving? You fit right in with us. This is Guarding Your Nest Egg with Mike Lester.
1: I'm Paul Stevens. President Trump delivering the keynote address at an America 250 event at Mount Rushmore in South Dakota Friday, talking about freedoms and rights in the country.
2: We mark 250 years of glorious independence and 250 years of majestic American freedom. Nothing like it.
1: President also warning of the rise of communism, saying American identity is under a, quote, renewed attack, unquote. Three people shot yesterday at the Fairlane Town Center, a shopping mall in Dearborn, Michigan.
3: Upon their arrival, they discovered three gunshot victims here at Fairlane Mall. They immediately started rendering aid to those three gunshot victims. Two of them have passed away.
1: Dearborn Police Chief Issa Shaheen, America, is listening to Fox News.
4: A mix of sun and clouds on a humid 4th of July. The high temperature reaches 87 this afternoon. Anticipating dry conditions for most of the day, isolated showers and storms could flare up this evening with a low of 66. A chance of rain is expected to carry on into Sunday with the greatest chance south of I-96. It'll be a touch cooler tomorrow with a high of 82. Decreasing clouds going through the day on Monday, setting up a quiet pattern for next week. Tracking West Michigan's weather, I'm Storm 28 meteorologist Scott Larson.
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0: 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That's all.

0: Mike Lester and Guarding Your Nest Egg. That's what we call the show, by the way, because it is all about protecting what you've worked so hard to save, your nest egg. I'm Cheryl White, and Mike, we're going through some of the phone calls that we've received from our listeners who have some very specific questions. And before I get to that question, I want to give the phone number just in case what one listener had to ask is something you'd like to have the answer to as well. And if you want to talk with the Talon team, here's how you reach out. Call 616-373-3000. Okay, so let me get to that phone call. Now, this was from a listener who has a TSP.
1: Mm-hmm.
0: Similar to a 401k.
1: In the sense that the money that's in a TSP is money you haven't paid tax on yet, right? So that would be similar to like a 401k or an IRA. But TSP is typically government jobs, right?
0: Mm-hmm. So the question is, and this listener is in his 70s, and he says he has a TSP. He wants to pull out a substantial sum of money, but is very concerned about any sort of tax liability.
1: Sure. He should be concerned.
0: Should be, right.
1: Yeah. So, I mean, you said he was 70 now?
0: Mm-hmm.
1: Right. Yeah. So age is important. Okay. So just let's wind this back for a second. So when you're taking distributions from any retirement plan, the age is really important, but TSP has some additional rules and guidelines and stuff. It's really typically happening in your 50s. So with TSP, 55 is a big age. 59 and a half is a big age for TSP and other retirement accounts. But this gentleman is 70, so I'm going to sort of fast forward. But just for anybody listening, if you have a TSP or a 401k or anything else, and maybe you're younger,

0: tax as ordinary income. So, okay, what does that mean? If you're currently working, or think back to when you were working, and you're making a certain amount of money every single year, you're getting the income in that year. So let's just say it's monthly. And then the government comes and taxes you as income. And so income gets separated into different categories. But there's income, and then there's investment income. So your income on, you know, just employment is just income. But if you made an investment, it's investment income. And then you get into something, I'm not going to go too far in the weeds here, but then you get into something that's for investment income. Is it a long-term capital gain or a short-term capital gain? And that's important because they get taxed at different rates. So short-term capital gains or short-term gains on investments are taxed as ordinary income. Or long-term gains are taxed in a different way, depending on how much that you're pulling out. So going back to this gentleman, it's like, all right, well, I have a significant amount of money in my TSP account. And what that says to me right out of the gates is that it's money he hasn't paid tax on yet. Fast forward to how much is he going to pull out? Well, whatever he pulls out is going to be added to his ordinary income or just income for the year. Just think of it as, I mean, you know, he's 70, so he's probably not working, but this is going to come out as, well, I think you said he might have been working, but it's going to come out as additional income. So let's just say that he wanted to pull $50,000 out of this TSP account for whatever reason. Then when we're doing the financial planning for him, we're going to say, all right, here's your income from whether it's employment or investment properties or Social Security, 70, probably against Social Security. But then we're going to add $50,000 to that income, but there's no actual benefit when it comes to things like long-term capital gains. So it's just ordinary income. So the conversation that we would be having was literally just that this is going to be added to your ordinary income. Let's take a look at how that affects you long-term. And now I'm getting concerned because he's 70 and he's probably on, again, Social Security and probably Medicare, right? Part A, Part B. And then we've talked about this before, but what about Irma, right? So not the hurricane, Irma, two A's. How does this affect how much you pay on things like your Social Security and not just Social Security necessarily, but your Medicare Part B? And it's a whole thing. But that's why the planning is really important and the efficiency, because people can get into trouble when you're like, all right, well, I've got this money sitting in my TSP account. I'm going to pull it out. Okay, great. But the trickle-down effect on how it affects other things, it's just not front of mind, right? Because nobody's taking the time to explain it. So again, we're working with this gentleman. I hope he becomes a client. But if he was currently a client and we were going through this process and the conversation and he would tell us how much he wants to take out of the TSP, what we would be able to do is explain to him what the trickle-down effect is, right? So that's fine. You can do it. It's your money. But here's what you're going to have to pay in tax. Here's how it affects your IRMA and your Medicare Part B premium. Here's how it affects everything else. And then, you know, he may very well come back to us like, okay, I get it. I understand. That's fine. But I hate situations where that's a surprise, right, to people. Mm-hmm. We don't want surprises in retirement and taxes and everything else. Surprises can be big numbers. It's not like, oh, geez, I just, you know, went to dinner and, you know, it cost me an extra $30. It's like, oh boy, I just got dinged on, in this example, a $50,000 withdrawal. And I didn't realize I was going to have to pay that much in tax. I didn't realize it was going to affect my Medicare Part B premium through IRMA. I didn't realize all these things. So when you're working with a fiduciary that's helping you, when people come to me and go, hey, listen, here's what I'm thinking. This is what I want to do. Mike, how is this going to affect me? I can tell them ahead of time exactly what's going to happen. And then they can make a decision based on all the information as opposed to finding out later when it's too late.
1: You know, Mike, I think we all realize we'd have to pay tax on pulling out something from a TSP or 401k. But when you actually do the math and you realize how much that you would have to pay in tax to pull out a sum like $50,000, it gives you some second thoughts.
0: It does. I mean, let's just make it personal. Katie and I are having conversations about taxes. You know, Katie's my wife. For those of you who don't know, we're kind of going through everything and we're having this conversation at home. I mean, she's asking me questions. She goes, well, I had this investment. And I'm like, yeah, hey, that was great. You know, you made great money on that. Congratulations. However, that was a short-term capital gain. So the mechanics are happening, you know, through me, but, you know, she's still doing it

0: on her own. Mm-hmm. But, you know, I'm sitting there and she's like, all right, so I have to write a check now for how much for my quarterly for the, I'm like, yeah, it's the details, right? That can get you. And when you're paying somebody to manage your money for you, it shouldn't be just paying them to manage the money. They should also be looking out for you on the back end when it comes to efficiency. And efficiency is taxes, right? So, again, when people work with us, they're paying us a fee on a monthly basis to manage their portfolio. If after a month they don't want to work with us anymore, you just stop paying us. But it's not just the performance in the portfolio. It's the income planning. It's the tax planning. It's the complementary estate planning. If anything could resonate with anybody, we can't control markets. I don't have control on taxes. You know, there's a lot that we can't control. But what we can do is have a relationship with you. And what you need to understand from the relationship is it's in our best interest that you do well, because when you do well, we do well. So we're literally playing for the same team, which is you do well, right? Mm-hmm. So, you know, our team is you do well. That's the team. Because if you're doing well, you're going to keep working with us. If you're doing well, your portfolio is going to go up. If your portfolio is going up, our percentage didn't change. But, you know, listen, if I'm getting 1% on a million and I grow it to 2 million, next thing you know, you've got 2 million and I'm getting 1% of 2 million. So, I mean, it's just, it's simple math. So the way it's supposed to work is we have a symbiotic relationship where when we're all doing well, and then you're supposed to feel like, hey, I don't have to worry about it because Mike and the team is going to take care of it, right?
1: Mm-hmm.
0: And that's really what it is. We're not going to sell you a product because products don't fix it, right? Products are, hey, I sold you a product. Yeah, let's not talk about that anymore because I just locked your money up for 10 years. We're not going to do that. Let's have a conversation next segment, Cheryl, here. We're going to run out of time before I can do it. But we talked about it a little earlier. You know, I had a whole conversation, great gentleman, and he listens to the show all the time. He's going to know we're talking about him. I'm not going to put his name out there. You know, but, you know, he's like, hey, I wanted to come sit down. I wanted to kick the tires. I've been working with an advisor. This is what they did. He goes, I know you don't like annuities, but, you know, I think he had 8 of them, you know, that they put him in.
1: Mm-hmm. 8 you know, annuities.
0: And I don't want people to not call us because they have annuities. It's like, we're going to have a conversation. So, we sat down and had the conversation and we're going to try to help them out.
1: We'll talk about that more in the next segment for sure. Right now, though, I want to tell you about the Talent Comprehensive Financial Plan. 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And by the way, feel free to call anytime during the show. You can take down the number and give us a call next week. Or in the case of some of our listeners, they don't call for a while. They wait until the situation is appropriate for them to call when
0: sometimes
1: they need help.
0: Sometimes it's years.
1: Sometimes it is. And they tell us that too. We've been listening forever, they say. And now I knew who to call when I needed help. So please take down the number, keep it handy so that when you need it, you'll have it. The number to call is 616-373-3000. You can reach out online too at guardingyournestegg.com. And I also invite you, while we're talking about the things that Talon Wealth has to offer, you have a YouTube channel, Mike, and on that YouTube channel, you have...
0: Let's be real. Is it a channel or is it just that, you know, you can find me on YouTube? I'm like our listeners, right? We do this YouTube stuff and I don't even know where it goes, but...
1: Mike has a YouTube channel.
0: I do. Okay, great.
1: Yes, you do. And
0: I know it's informational. Yeah. Yeah.
1: There are some great videos there. And you really do explain very clearly various subjects. So,
0: well, for the record, if you go there, like, I do not like it when somebody puts a camera in my face, but they tell me I did a good job. So we'll see. So, by the way, yeah, go there and then just rate it. Be like, ah, that was terrible or pretty good. That's fine.
1: And then subscribe too. And then that way you'll be alerted every time there's a new video dropping. So Again, here's the number you can call, 616-373-3000. That's 616-373-3000. And I hope that you'll stay with us because we have more right on the other side of this break. It's Guarding Your Nest Egg with
0: More Honesty on the other side of this break.
1: Continues.
0: Brutal honesty. All right.

0: 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I wanted to say thank you for listening, and please come visit us in Granville or Caledonia.
1: Coming up Monday morning on West Michigan's Morning News, they're removing dams as they restore the rapids. We'll get an update, and we started 5 on Wood Radio.
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0: Guarding Your Nest Egg with Mike Lester is back. And before the break, Mike, you were talking about someone that you had met with recently who had a good deal of money all tied up in annuities.
1: Yes.
0: So could you tell us more about that? How much was it? Or can you give us a general idea?
1: Yeah, I can tell you exactly how much because we had the conversation, but it was a high percentage of the portfolio. So it came out to like almost 70%, right, of his overall investment dollars.
0: That seems disproportionate.
1: It was, and pointed it out in the conversation. I think that as we kind of walk through the conversation, and I hate that, you know, I'm dancing around. The reason I'm dancing around.
0: Why are you?
1: Because I have conversations with people all the time about annuities. They have them. And then if I get sort of too aggressive, you know, on why we don't like them. This gentleman said, hey, I know you don't like annuities. I've been listening to your show. And you know, like I almost didn't call because I thought you might not want to talk to me. Right. So, and so we want people to talk to us, right? Regardless of how you're invested, right? So just because we don't like annuities and you have annuities doesn't mean we shouldn't have the conversation. What it actually means is we should have a conversation about your total portfolio, but also the annuities that you have. Because if I can find a way to help you with the annuities that you currently have, I mean, it's entirely possible. I mean, that the annuities are misrepresented to you. I mean, that's been my experience. It's usually what happens. I'm not saying that's your situation, but that's usually what happens. It's entirely possible that, there was a salesperson. They came along. They said, hey, stock market participation, no risk of loss, guaranteed income for the rest of your life. All this stuff sounds really good. And there's a lot of great salespeople out there, right? So, but Cheryl, nobody likes to be sold. You know what I mean?
0: I do.
1: Mean, we all want to feel like
0: we made the decision.
1: We made the decision. We all want to feel like we got a good deal. We all want to feel like the decision we made was the right one. So, you know, sometimes when, you know, here we are and talking about annuities and we don't like them, sometimes people will kind of hold back. I don't want you to hold back if you have them. We can have the conversation. The goal isn't to criticize your decision about the annuity. Like I might criticize the person who sold it to you if they weren't honest, but not you for the decision. I know that if you have an annuity, you made the decision based on what you were told and based on what you felt at the time was in your best interest, but it's still based on what you were told. But if they weren't honest or if they exaggerated what would happen, and now you're in a situation and you're not seeing that, it becomes a problem. So that's really where the annuity stuff comes from. So back to this gentleman, in his case, it was almost 70% of total assets in annuities, and we were talking.
0: So what's the danger in that, of having such a high percentage?
1: Well, we ran a conversation about liquidity.
0: Mm-hmm.
1: So I was initially very concerned when I saw how much they had in annuities, because first of all, just right out the gates, let's just say, I mean, most states around the country, if you're an insurance salesperson, financial advisors don't sell annuities. Insurance agents sell annuities. That's just a fact, right? If someone that you think is a financial advisor sold you an annuity, they didn't. It was an insurance agent. That's an insurance agent telling you that they're a financial advisor. Right. So, I mean, it's an insurance product. That's all there is to it. So that's just the nuts and bolts. Okay. So you're in a situation where an insurance agent sold you an annuity. Maybe they told you they were a financial advisor. Maybe they told you were a fiduciary, like whatever. Let's just get past that. But my problem with it is, first of all, there's rules. So if you have, you know, again, over 60%, much less almost 70% of your money in annuities, what that means in most states is you exceeded basically what most states look at as liquidity, like rules and provisions. So not to get too deep into this, but when the insurance agent that's selling you the annuity fills out the application for you to get the annuity, they have to demonstrate your liquidity. And the insurance companies are trying to protect themselves as well. Yes, they want to lock your money up in annuities for 10 plus years, but they also don't want to get in trouble, right, for locking too much of your money up. And so, I mean, there are guidelines, and so this was too much. It was almost 70% of liquid assets. And why is that a problem? Because it's a long-term commitment on the annuity contract. And if you wanted to get your money back out of that, you're paying significant penalties. So let's fast forward, I'm having a conversation with them about, okay, great. You know, you've got almost 70% in annuities. You've got this much money right, being managed at a custodian. And in his situation, it's not uncommon, but the people managing the money are the same people that are selling him the annuities, right? Mm-hmm. And so now you start to wonder, like, oh, okay, well, how does that work? Well, in his case, and again, this is not everybody's case, but it's pretty common, the people that are selling the annuities are also, you know, managing a percentage of the money, but then they don't manage it themselves. They have a third party. So in his case, there's a third party managing the money. So again, managing a third of the two-thirds. Two-thirds is in annuities, one-third's in, you know, managed money. And so there's this company that's, you know, in my opinion, just making money hand over fist, right? So they got the commissions on, you know, two-thirds annuities. And now they're getting paid fees on, you know, management fees on money that they don't even manage. And then, I don't know, but they probably just kind of go on to the next person and, you know, do the same thing. I'm guessing that's usually how it works. So then, you know, people are like, well, Mike, why do you get so hacked off about this? I'm like, I guess because it's just not fair, right? It's not in his best interest.
0: How is it not fair?
1: They didn't stop to explain to him that they're putting two-thirds of his money in contracts that the state he's in probably wouldn't approve. So they probably, you know, fudge some paperwork. It's not fair that they told him he was going to make more than he was going to make, and now he's not making it, and he's in a long-term contract. It's not fair that they implied they're managing his money, but they just pass it off to a third party who's doing it. And when I look at it, it's just mutual funds and stuff. He's just getting dinged, you know, incredible fees. He's a very wealthy person. And here's a great guy, a nice man who trusted people. And they took advantage. And this is happening all the time. So when I get on my soapbox, it's just because of that. You know, what goes around comes around. I get pretty passionate about it. But this gentleman, one of the nicest guys I've ever met, and I do this all the time. And we met at a coffee shop basically for breakfast. And we went through the portfolio. You know why we did? Because he was like, listen, I'd rather just bring you my paperwork, right? People can share it online. Mm-hmm. But he's an old school kind of guy, right? I'm an old school guy. And I'm like, hey, no problem. We'll sit down. And then he's trusted people, and they took advantage of it, and I don't like it. And that's happening all the time. So when people sit down with us, again, it's just lip service at this point, but my goal is you'll never walk away going, hey, listen, take it or leave it, but Mike Lester and Town Wolf Management and Cheryl and everything else, like, they are exactly what they said they were going to be. They just gave it to me real. You know, they gave me the good, they gave me the bad. They were there to help. They helped me make informed decisions. You know, Cheryl, sometimes that informed decision is that you got so informed you don't work with us anymore. You don't want to work with us. I mean, you know, when you educate people on how to do it, like, sometimes they're like, well, what do I need you for? Right. But you know what? That's a good end result as far as I'm concerned.
0: Yes.
1: Right. But yeah, just going back to this and everything else, I think as we wrap things up here, you know, this weekend, we are very passionate. I hope you can hear it in my voice about helping people make informed decisions. The reason we key in on situations people are in that we don't like is not to make people feel bad about decisions they made, but I want people to be informed. If you've got an annuity, chances are we can help you with that. My fear is you don't know that you need help with it and you just let it ride. And then also my fear is if you don't have an annuity yet and somebody's trying to promote one to you, you're going, hey, that sounds like a good idea, but you're not getting all the information. So my big thing is just use us as a sounding board. Come kick the tires. 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But I do want to make sure that you're making informed decisions moving forward.
0: 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And that does wrap up the show for this week, Mike Lester.
1: Well, it sure does. How do we stand? What can we do? Is there a way to do it better? And then if we can help with that, just let us know.
0: Absolutely. 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

0: Welcome back to The Weekend with Michael Brown. Glad to have you joining me. Appreciate you joining the program. Text line's always open, 33103, keyword Mike or Michael. Be sure and follow me on social media. It's all pretty much, whether it's X, Facebook, or Instagram, it's all at Michael D. Brown. You can find it pretty easily. So I spent a significant portion of today's program talking about the SpaceX IPO yesterday and how it turned more than 4,000 people into millionaires, turned Elon Musk into a trillionaire, and how the left has gone apoplectic about it because they can't stand the fact that somebody is becoming wealthy. They see that pot of gold and they want to confiscate it. They want to steal it. They want to rob it. They want to use it for their own pet projects. And they come up with these stupid, completely hollow, illogical, irrational tropes to convince people that somehow, oh, yeah, nobody should be a trillionaire. In fact, the more money he made yesterday, well, that's why I can't get a raise this week. It's all bullcrap. But I want us to understand why they think they can get by with that kind of bullcrap. So I want to start with a number that sounds like good news, but I don't want you accusing me of stacking the deck. Because what I'm going to do is I'm going to tie this into why I think it is that the Bernie Sanders, the Elizabeth Warrens, and all of the Marxist, socialist, communist Democrats, but I repeat myself, all of them now believe that they can get by with this. This past September, the Annenberg Public Policy Center, it's at the University of Pennsylvania, ran its annual Constitution Day survey. Now, the headline number is up. 70% of American adults could name all three branches of government, the executive, the legislative, and the judicial. You may be thinking to yourself, because you're in this audience, wait a minute, Michael. That's the number that you're proud of? 70%? That means 30% couldn't? Yes, I am saying we ought to stand up and applaud that number because that's the best showing in years, up from 65% the year before. So if you came here expecting me to tell you Americans have never been dumber, well, I'm going to disappoint you in the first 60 seconds. Good. Now, I hope you understand I'm not selling you something, but here's the thing. Here's the thing, as Biden would say. When you read the survey, that same survey, if you read it one line down, in its best year in recent memory, 3 out of 10 adults in this country still cannot name all three branches of the government that we live under. Ask them what the First Amendment protects, and yeah, 79% get freedom of speech. Do they get freedom of religion? No. Only 48% get freedom of religion. The single freedom this country was largely founded to protect, and less than half of the people in this country can name it. Press, freedom of the press, freedom to peaceably assemble, freedom to petition your government, those numbers are driving off a cliff like Wile E. Coyote and just stopping there and looking and just, boom, crashing down. Uh-oh. Better be truthful with you. Those are the grown-ups. Those are the people who have already left school. They vote. They sit on juries. They're casting ballot, like in Colorado, and I'm probably in your state, they're casting ballots right now. They're casting ballots on tax measures. They don't have a freaking clue. They don't understand any of it. And in a good year, that's where we are. But let me show you the part of the picture that actually moves over time. Because adults wobbling a few points on a phone survey is kind of noise. The real signal is the kids currently in the system, the pipeline. And what do I mean the pipeline? The pipeline that those kids that eventually become Well, you hope, maybe I'm dreaming here, you hope they become legitimate, good employees. You know, the kind that show up on time, do what you ask them to do. They do it competently. They do it well. They don't disrupt. They don't diss your customers. They don't embarrass you. Well, let's just go back to the main one. They just show up. That would be an accomplishment right there. But those same kids that are in the pipeline eventually become 18. And when they become 18, in some states, they just automatically get registered to vote because they get a driver's license. Yeah. Or maybe they're not even from this country, but they get a driver's license and they get registered to vote. And then, because of the numbers I'm about to tell you, they hear the Elizabeth Warrens. They hear the Bernie Sanders. Or they see that youngster like Alexandria Ocasio-Cortez. And they go, yeah, I'm tired of the man. I don't like this job. I'm not getting paid enough. Or I got my first job. I'm only in college. Or I barely made it through high school. And the only people that hire me is the McDonald's. And they're not paying me a living wage. Well, I thought when I got out of school, I'd be able to make a living wage. And I'd be able to, buy a new car. Get myself a nice condo and, pay for those, whatever they call. I have no clue. My Diet Coke is like $1.39. So the $8.39 or whatever it is, latte that they buy. So what I want to do next is I want to dig into the nation's report card, the federal NAEP assessment. That's the gold standard, the one that nobody can accuse of being partisan spin. They tested eighth graders in both civics and U.S. history. And you will understand, I think, as we get into these numbers, why I think this actually might be the heart of the problem. Why it is that, one, the people that do get elected, because first you have to, we got some yahoo running here in Colorado. Manny Rootnail's his name. He puts on a really slick ad. He grew up in a trailer park and his mother was a single mom working and, they weren't able to get by because of Medicaid and, food stamps and everything else. And now he wants to do what? He wants to go to Congress and he wants to take all of those things that were supposed to be a social safety net and he wants to expand those to everybody else. And so what's he doing? Now, don't get me wrong. This kid made it. I think he either went to Yale. Or I think it was Yale. He's a graduate of Yale. But he's back selling the same bullcrap that Elizabeth Warren and AOC and everybody else is selling. Why? Because he is the exception. They got educated. Now, whether he really believes the crap he's selling or not, I don't know. But let's get to this report card next. It's The Weekend with Michael Brown. Hang tight. I'll be right back.
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16: Fox News, I'm Tom Graham. Festivities marking the 250th anniversary of American independence ramping up across the U.S., but extreme heat is cooling off some celebrations. Philadelphia canceling its salute to Independence Parade. Fox Weather's Katie Byrne is there.
17: The heat index, this is new, just reached 111 degrees for us, and that comes after yesterday became the fourth hottest day ever recorded in Philadelphia. So it's been a brutal stretch of heat.
16: In Washington, the National Mall and so-called Great American Fair temporarily shutting down this afternoon. President Trump preparing to address the nation at Mount Rushmore.
18: President Trump will speak at 8:30 local, 10:30 Eastern time. There are going to be flyovers, the new Air Force One, B-52 bombers, F-16s, also Marine One. The president will speak, and then the big event, the fireworks.
16: Fox's David Spunt, America's listening to Fox News.
19: A mix of sun and clouds on a humid 4th of July. The high temperature reaches 87 this afternoon. Anticipating dry conditions for most of the day, isolated showers and storms could flare up this evening with a low of 66. A chance of rain is expected to carry on into Sunday with the greatest chance south of I-96. It'll be a touch cooler tomorrow with a high of 82. Decreasing clouds going through the day on Monday, setting up a quiet pattern for next week. Tracking West Michigan's weather, I'm Storm 2 meteorologist Scott Larson.

0: Hey, welcome back to The Weekend with Michael Brown. Glad to have you with me. I appreciate you tuning in. 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It's at 850 AM, 94.1 FM, and you hit that as a preset. 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So go on your iHeart app and set that preset now. I certainly would appreciate it. And that way you get to listen to what I talk about during the weekday also. Back to the story about these pathogens being sneaked into the country. And maybe sneak's not the right word, but it's the word that I want to use. Because, as I said before the break, this isn't some sort of bureaucratic theater. It's a chain of custody issue. It's how we know that what's supposed to be deactivated, these pathogens, actually are deactivated. And that the pathogens are stored properly. That it doesn't end up someplace where it shouldn't end up. If you skip that chain of custody, and then you lie about the chain of custody, and in fact, you not only lie about the chain of custody, you lie about what you're actually carrying in that briefcase. You haven't committed a clerical error. You haven't made a mistake. You haven't forgotten something. You've broken the one system that we have designed to protect all of the rest of us. And you did it on a packed commercial flight coming in from a foreign country into Detroit. Which means what? If those samples had not been deactivated, every single passenger on that plane could have ended up as a test of your good intentions. Every single passenger on that plane could have become infected with both chickenpox and monkeypox. But that's not what happened. But here's the version of the story that's burning up the internet that wants to take it further, a whole lot further. And here's where I'm going to part company with some of my compatriots on the conservative side of the aisle. Not that I'm going liberal. No, I'm not doing that. I just have a different viewpoint. You'll read that Munster has ties to somebody by the name of Ralph Baric, the University of North Carolina researcher who's famous for, guess what? Gain-of-function work on bat coronaviruses with the Wuhan Institute of Virology. And that is true. These two yahoos co-authored a study back in 2019. I verified that they did the study. It's real. It's in the journal named Viruses. You could go look it up yourself if you want to. But here's what the viral write-ups screaming across the internet conveniently leave out. That study found the virus did not replicate in the bats. In fact, they got a negative result. Their experiment on the gain of function did not work. So the opposite of gain of function success story is what we have here. So when somebody dangles the word Baric and Wuhan and gain of function in front of you, what they're wanting to do is to let your imagination connect the dots into a bioweapons conspiracy. Slow down. I don't think that's the evidence. I think that's just kind of the mood lighting in a dimly lit bar somewhere. And now the theory floating around that scientists invent diseases to profit from the cure? Even the article spreading that admits in its own words that no such charge has ever been made. When you actually have to write, "no such official charge has been made" in your so-called expose, you kind of told on yourself, haven't you? But here's the deal, as Biden used to say. I don't need the conspiracy. You don't need the conspiracy. Because the strongest case against these two guys is also the most boring one, and it's this. A senior National Institute of Health scientist and his partner, brought a controlled dangerous pathogen into the United States without authorization, and then they lied to the federal officers whose sole jobs are to keep that from happening. And that's not speculation. That's in the criminal complaint. And the criminal complaint raises questions that I think are fair game. I'll phrase it this way. Two foreign nationals, a Dutch citizen, a Cameroonian citizen, holding senior hands-on roles at one of our most sensitive BSL-4 facilities. Now, I'm not xenophobic about science. Talent is talent, and talent in the science world is global. But it is entirely legitimate to ask, how do these access controls work at a lab where the absolute worst pathogens on the face of the earth are kept? And when the people running a section can apparently move vials of monkeypox across an international border and the system only catches it because an alert customs officer at Detroit Jetway decided to open a black plastic case. One of the senators from Montana, Republican Senator Tim Sheehy, asked exactly that. Back in May, before these charges were even filed, he wrote to the Health and Human Services Inspector General demanding a review of Rocky Mountain Labs' security. And his line was, I think, pretty blunt. He wrote, quote, "We don't want Montana to be the next Wuhan." Now, you could call that pretty hot rhetoric. I would instead think I would call it the right instinct. Not because Montana is Wuhan, but because the entire point of government oversight is to make sure that it never gets the chance to be the next Wuhan. Now, these two guys, we got to be fair, they're presumed innocent until proven guilty beyond a reasonable doubt. And I mean that because I've practiced criminal law before. They have surrendered. They've been released on their own recognizance, meaning they didn't have to put up a bond. They were just recognized that they have a low-risk flight. So they've been let out. And they are entitled to their day in court. The samples were, in fact, deactivated. They were not live viruses. And their lawyer's defense may even carry the day. 5 years in prison? That's the maximum. I don't think it's likely. But here's where the history gets uncomfortable. Because we've watched this movie before. In late 2019, early 2020, right before the entire world changed. You know, Wuhan. Suddenly somebody's talking about SARS-CoV-2. Suddenly we get into our vernacular the word COVID-19. Yeah, that time period before everything changed. You know what happened? Federal authorities charged the chairman of Harvard's chemistry department, a guy named Professor Charles Lieber, and a Chinese researcher named Zhang Jing. They were caught at Boston's Logan Airport with 21 vials of stolen cancer cells hidden, and I'm not making this up, in a sock. Yeah, a sock like you'd put on your foot. And what happened to them? Yeah, I'll tell you next. It's the Weekend with Michael Brown. Text lines open, 33103, keyword Michael. 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It's heckofajob.com. I'll be right back. Happy birthday, America. You're a young 250 and have shown the world that freedom and liberty are alive and well. Celebrate the holiday, then go right back to preserving what made this nation great on our birthday.
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11: News. I'm Carmen Roberts. Fireworks, flyovers, heat, and politics as America celebrates its 250th birthday. Fox's Rich Edson is at the Great American State Fair in D.C.
12: We're going to have flyovers continue. It's going to be a near constant stream and fleet reviews showcasing aircraft from NASA, the Coast Guard, the Army, Air Force, Marine Corps, Navy.
11: Meantime, life-threatening heat dome is not letting go, putting more than 150 million people at risk today. Pope Leo, the first U.S.-born pontiff, urged Americans today to embrace the nation's history of welcoming immigrants, and he told reporters earlier,
13: if people are in the United States illegally, there are ways to treat that. There are courts. There's a system of justice.
11: And the Pope celebrated a mass in Sicily honoring migrants who died seeking a better life. 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
14: A mix of sun and clouds on a humid 4th of July. The high temperature reaches 87 this afternoon. Anticipating dry conditions for most of the day. Isolated showers and storms could flare up this evening with a low of 66. A chance of rain is expected to carry on into Sunday with the greatest chance south of I-96. It'll be a touch cooler tomorrow with a high of 82. Decreasing clouds going through the day on Monday, setting up a quiet pattern for next week. Tracking West Michigan's weather, I'm Storm Team 8 meteorologist Scott Larson.
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0: Hey, you're listening to The Weekend with Michael Brown. 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Search for The Situation with Michael Brown. The Situation with Michael Brown. Once you find it, you hit that subscribe button, leave a 5-star review, even if you don't, even if you think we're 4, give us a 5. You know why?

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6: 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Toll free, it is 800-941-SEAN. If you want to be a part of the program, we have a lot of news regarding Supreme Court decisions that have come down today. Some I like, some I don't like. Greg Jarrett, Fox News legal analyst and New York Times bestselling author, will join us in a minute. Court allowing Trump to fire the FTC commissioner overturns major restraint on presidential power. A lot of people looking at that as a huge win. Others not happy about the court preventing the president from firing the Fed chair governor. And justices uphold the state law allowing for late arriving mail-in ballots. Not sure why people get an extension. And you know, when it comes to getting their ballots in on time, there should be a set date. That date should be Election Day. And if everybody's required to have it in by that date, I don't think that is too onerous. Let's go to some analysis, then we'll get to Greg. Here's John Yoo explaining how the Supreme Court ruling in this one particular case, its most important ruling he declares in 91 years. Here's what he said.
7: The FTC case, Slaughter, is the culmination of a campaign by presidents going back to Ronald Reagan, all the way through, all the presidents, all the way through to Trump, aided by really the Roberts Court, has been on this for 20 years now, to try to end the practice of Congress of creating these independent powers within the executive branch, which are not under the control of the president. This decision is perhaps the most important decision about the operation of the government since 1935, as you said, Bill. That case is called Humphrey's Executor. No longer will there be an FTC, SCC, FCC. All those agencies were designed by Congress to be outside the president's control. And the court says clearly that is inconsistent with the vesting by the founders of the executive power only in the president. They're all going to be directly under the control of the president now. Huh. So it almost doesn't matter whether they're in the Treasury Department or in the State Department, because the president now can, right, give them orders and fire them if they don't obey.
6: All right, let's get Greg Jarrett's reaction to all of this. Greg, I tend to agree with John Yoo on this and his analysis. This is the Slaughter case where the dismissal of two Democratic commissioners from the FTC by President Trump and finding that their removal conflicted with statutory requirements. What is your take?
8: Well, John Yoo's right. Finally, after 91 years, the president gets to regain control of the out-of-control alphabet soup of federal agencies that mushroomed during the 20th century, the so-called administrative state that has behaved, and you and I have talked about it, Sean, as a fourth branch of government, unelected people, totally unaccountable to anyone, who wield enormous power. And today, Chief Justice John Roberts said, that's enough. And he restored common sense by saying, look, these agency officials who exercise executive power are accountable to the chief executive, the president. And executive power rests solely on the president and nobody else. So he can fire them at will, because removal is a necessary component of presidential control. And the court said, by the way, Congress cannot restrict the president's control over these agency officers. So, you know, in doing this, the Supreme Court reversed itself. As John, you pointed out, the Humphreys executor decision, a horrible decision in 1935 by a different Supreme Court, obviously, that prevented presidents from firing officials at these regulatory agencies. That was a wrongheaded decision. And now, finally, it is dead and buried.
6: What did you make of the Supreme Court ruling today on counting mail-in ballots after Election Day? Jonathan Turley, our colleague, he described this as a significant loss for Republicans. It makes no sense to me, with maybe the exception of the military, if they need extra time because of the pace at which mail-in ballots can be sent from overseas, maybe with that exception. But he viewed this as a little bit more significant than I did. What is your take?
8: Well, I think this was the Supreme Court saying to the people across the street in Congress, if you really want to bring in these mail-in ballots and contain them, pass the Save America Act, which has a provision on that. This ruling wasn't about ideology. It was a specific reading of existing federal law. And the court said that the federal statute specifies when voters must vote, but it says nothing at all about when mail-in ballots must be received. And the court said it's up to Congress to pass a law, i.e. Save America Act, if it wants ballots to be received by Election Day. But until then, states have the power to manage ballot counting, which is what Mississippi did in this particular case. But this is consistent with the Constitution, which grants Congress the power to regulate federal elections, but it gives states the authority to administer elections, and that includes vote counting. However, the court said the Constitution does give Congress the power to override or modify those state rules, such as Mississippi and California and elsewhere. But until that happens, you're going to have these nightmare scenarios, such as California, where you don't know the results for many days or weeks, and that only fuels distrust in the integrity of elections. I see this as the Supreme Court sort of lighting a fire under Congress, that if you really want to fix elections, pass a law.
6: You know, they often go back and pretty much advise Congress to do such without such explicit language as you're using. I think the case that is going to matter the most is the issue of birthright citizenship. Over the years, we've used the term anchor babies. People come from other countries. They give birth to a child in the U.S. and automatically they are a U.S. citizen. Now, you've heard oral arguments, you've heard, different analysis of it. What's your take?
8: Well, I wrote a column immediately after the president issued his executive order when he took office on birthright citizenship. And I argued that he had a valid argument because I went back to, and you can read it online, take some time to find it, but you'll find it. The debate that took place between the sponsors and the authors of that particular provision of the 14th Amendment. And it was abundantly clear to me from the words they spoke on the floor of the U.S. Senate that they did not intend for this to include, children or anybody who's not a legal resident. I was disappointed as I listened to the oral argument that wasn't emphasized.
9: Your one stop for advertising? Call 844-844-IHEART.
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31: 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A reporter tried to warn local police, but was ignored.
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0: Moments with Greg Jarrett as he analyzes the Supreme Court rulings that have been released today. Overall, as you look at the decisions now that are coming down kind of fast and furious here, and whether it's the Slaughter case or Watson versus the RNC or the Trump versus Cook case or any of the cases that we're getting decisions on, and as we await the final decisions, what is your take on the makeup of the court? Because when people ask me, I really can't give them a straight answer. I don't have any clue what the judicial philosophy of Amy Coney Barrett is. At times, I don't have any clue what it might be for, you know, Chief Justice John Roberts. I don't know if you have the same questions I do, but I find some of their decisions contradictory and just odd to me.
1: Well, Amy Coney Barrett tends to do whatever John Roberts does. You'll notice that in the opinions. She mimics his point of view. But for those who say that this is a one-sided court in the bag for President Trump, decisions that we saw today belie that argument. Yes, Trump has won some significant cases, but he's lost a bunch. The tariffs, for example, an important case. He didn't win that one. Birthright citizenship will come out tomorrow. I don't think he's going to win that one. I may be surprised. And then, of course, as you point out today, two cases in which Trump slash Republicans did not win. The Lisa Cook case. Federal Reserve, where the president had fired her. The court said not.
0: Why do you think they bifurcated that out compared to other agencies, which gave the president an enormous amount of power? And in that case, I'm talking about the Slaughter case.
1: Yeah. So on the one hand, in the Slaughter case, the president has broad authority to fire anyone at federal regulatory agencies. But Chief Justice Roberts created an exception for the central bank, the Fed. Why? Because in creating the Fed, Congress structured it to operate independently because it recognized that monetary policy is meant to be protected from political pressure. Understand the court did not say the Fed governor can never be fired, only that removal has to meet the statutory requirements contained in that law. It's a nuanced ruling, which is why the Chief Justice authored both the Slaughter case and the Lisa Cook case, so that he himself could draw the distinction.
0: Net, would you say that this was a good day for Republicans and the president, or, you know, a split decision?
1: Oh, I'd call it a split decision. Republicans didn't win everything. But, you know, the Slaughter case is a huge decision because, as John, you pointed out, and you and I agree, this out-of-control administrative state, this fourth branch of government, has been wielding too much, enormous power since the Humphreys decision by the Supreme Court in 1935. And every single president has complained about it and been angry about it. But it took President Donald Trump to actually bring the challenge and take it all the way to the U.S. Supreme Court and get a bad decision rectified. You know, the Supreme Court has gotten a lot of decisions wrong over 50 some odd years, and they've reversed themselves and overturned themselves more than 100 times, and you can add today's decision to that long list.
0: Well, it's amazing. These decisions come out one after another today, and Greg Jarrett actually finds the time to read them all and help inform all of us. That's what makes you great at what you do. Greg Jarrett, appreciate your time, sir. Thank you, as always. All right, my friend, 800-941-SEAN is our number.
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20: Fox News, I'm Tom Graham. Festivities marking the 250th anniversary of American independence ramping up across the U.S., but extreme heat is cooling off some celebrations. Philadelphia canceling its salute to Independence Parade. Fox Weather's Katie Byrne is there.
21: The heat index, this is new, just reached 111 degrees for us, and that comes after yesterday became the fourth hottest day ever recorded in Philadelphia. So it's been a brutal stretch of heat.
20: In Washington, the National Mall and so-called Great American Fair temporarily shutting down this afternoon. President Trump preparing to address the nation at Mount Rushmore.
1: President Trump will speak at 8:30 local, 10:30 Eastern time. There are going to be flyovers, the new Air Force One, B-52 bombers, F-16s, also Marine One. The president will speak, and then the big event, the fireworks.
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19: A mix of sun and clouds on a humid 4th of July. The high temperature reaches 87 this afternoon. Anticipating dry conditions for most of the day, isolated showers and storms could flare up this evening with a low of 66. A chance of rain is expected to carry on into Sunday with the greatest chance south of I-96. It'll be a touch cooler tomorrow with a high of 82. Decreasing clouds going through the day on Monday.

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1: If you're hearing this, you should be concerned about the Asian longhorned beetle, an invasive species that's destroying our trees. 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
0: Look up, look down, look around, look up, look down, look around. In the trees and on the ground, 'cause the ALB must be found.
1: Some signs of the ALB are dime-sized holes on tree trunks, a sawdust-like material called frass, and the beetle itself, with a long black body and white spots.
0: Look up, look down, look around, look up, look down, look around. In the trees and on the ground, 'cause the ALB must be found.
1: Learn all the signs and how to report them at AsianLonghornedBeetle.com. 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
5: 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Coming up next, our final news roundup and information overload hour.
7: All right, news roundup and information overload hour. Here's our toll-free telephone number if you want to be a part of the program. It is 800-941-SEAN if you want to join us. I have been making the case on this program, on my TV show, that these are uncharted waters in terms of a midterm election year. Usually, historically, trends show that the party in power, in other words, the party that has the White House, more often than not, there have been a few exceptions, will lose seats in the House and usually the Senate as well. And it usually is a better off year, election year for the party out of power. I'm arguing that all bets are off and these are uncharted waters, because the Democratic Party that once existed, that we once talked about and spoke about for decades, no longer exists as it once was. For a Democratic Party to adopt, and we've gone over, you know, Graham Platner's record, you know, ad nauseum. I won't repeat it all here. And the more interesting part of it is that so-called leaders of the Democratic Party will not condemn Graham Platner. If anything, they have embraced him. You've got a guy, El Sayed, running for the Senate in Michigan, that is out there campaigning with a guy by the name of Hassan Piker, who said that America deserved 9/11. Then you got Sixgender Tallarico and God is non-binary and all these other bizarre comments about putting a welcome mat on the border with Texas and having open borders, and he wants to run a meatless campaign down there and wants to fight for the rights of transgender men to have access to abortion. Other comments about Jesus have really raised a lot of people's eyebrows there. So if you look at this party, now you add to this what happened last week, and you've got all these Mamdani-backed radicals, Democratic socialists, I would argue communists, but let's not, you know, split hairs here. People that don't want police at all, like this woman Avila, or supporting, you know, the Block the Bombs Act to halt any U.S. defense of Israel. It's become, you know, the squad, the anti-Israel crowd has gotten louder and louder and louder. This is a woman that participated in a pro-Palestinian rally in Times Square, New York, on the day after October 7th, 2023. Now, you got all the other candidates, and their radicalism is just as bad. But then you've got, like, where is the rest of the Democratic Party that used to be more reasonable, more moderate? And but for the exception of John Fetterman, I can't think of one Democrat that has the moral courage to stand up against what is a full-on takeover of a party that used to be far more moderate, and I thought they were always kind of extreme anyway, but there's a Politico report today that the Democratic Socialists are now planning to topple Chuck Schumer. I think that's just, you know, that's going to be the canary in the coal mine for them, but, you know, their silence is deafening. Jeffries has a socialism dilemma. New York Victory is exposed in the Democratic Party. You know, Van Jones has just hit the panic button, warning that the roof is collapsing on the Democratic Party. He says this is a new era of Democratic Party politics. And then you look at, you know, other things like polls that have just recently come out. America's pride in the U.S. and democracy is dropping dramatically, especially among Democrats. It's stayed relatively the same among Republicans. Anyway, here to analyze or help us analyze all of this, we welcome back to the program our friend Mark Halpern. He's the editor-in-chief of Two Way. Do you agree with me that these are uncharted waters? We've never seen a midterm election, you know, unfolding like this before?
0: Sean, good afternoon, good evening, good day. I agree with about 98% of what you said. I'll say we're not waiting for the canary in the coal mine. The canary has passed away and has been long buried. We've already seen in this New York race just a watershed moment, not just for the Democrats, but for the country. I've been trying to think of what would be the equivalent laundry list of right-wing positions that if a candidate took them and then they were endorsed by Speaker Johnson, how the media would react to that. Because on Saturday, after days of equivocating, Hakeem Jeffries tweeted out his support for these three radical candidates in New York. And he doesn't want to engage on their policy positions and their past social media posts. But this is an extraordinary group of people who have infiltrated the Democratic Party. They're hostile to the Democratic Party. But because they're outsiders and because they're left wing and because they oppose the status quo, they're winning races, not in every district, but in enough places that there is an existential and fundamental question for the party. Is this kind of person welcome in the Democratic Party or not? And the verdict, Fetterman's not the only one, Josh Gottheimer, the congressman from New Jersey. There's a few other examples. But the rest of the party seems to be so afraid of this part of the movement that they're welcoming them in.
7: So how does this play out? Now, you can add to this a couple of other parts of this equation heading into this midterm. One, you have a Supreme Court decision on racial gerrymandering that did not go the Democrats' way. Abigail Spanberger's power grab, that didn't go Democrats' way. I think you're looking at a net 10 to 12 gerrymandered seats that will help Republicans. I argue they just basically are catching up to what the Democrats have been doing for decades. But so there's a lot of factors here, a lot of things, a lot of balls in the air that to me make this unpredictable. Now, I'll add this and then I want your thoughts. I don't think the events that will define the outcome of this election have even happened yet. We have to see how Iran plays out. We have to see if Scott Bessent is right and the economy is going to rebound in a massive way. Oil prices, by the way, went below. Price of a barrel of oil went below what it was even before the Iran conflict started. I think that's going to bring needed relief for American taxpayers. I mean, do you agree that it's too unpredictable this moment to figure out what's going to happen?
0: I'd say that two factors you cited, plus a third I'd add, the end of the war, if it happens, whether Scott Bessent's right about the economy, and then how do people feel about the president and the job he's doing? As of today, despite those factors you cited, redistricting and the Senate battleground map, which favors Republicans, despite that, as of today, the Republicans would lose both chambers. But there's time for things to improve for the Republicans. And part of that improvement could come with the Democrats welcoming Democratic Socialists into their tent. I think that's an unpredictable variable, too. It's as unpredictable as the whether the economy gets better, whether the war comes to a good conclusion for the United States. Because on paper, this should just be a layup, slam dunk, whatever metaphor you want to use for the president and Republicans. But let's see how it gets executed, and let's see how much worse it might get. We've seen new tweets from this lady in New York, Chevalier. Let's see if there's new videos of her. I bet you there are. And Democrats are going to say, well, that she's just one person. She doesn't represent our party. Well, if she doesn't represent the party, I think the president's going to make them pay a price for not repudiating her for being a member of the party. And I think that's potentially, when you talk about this being an unpredictable year, we've never seen a party welcome in people with positions like this. Never.
7: And it's leadership not having the moral clarity, courage to take them on, with the exception of one guy, John Fetterman. Let me go to your prediction that you think, as if the election were held today, that Democrats would take the Senate. Are you saying that Graham Plattner wins Maine? Because I don't think so. Are you suggesting that they win Iowa? I don't think they win Iowa. Do you think El Sayed wins Michigan? He's got a shot for sure, but so does Mike Rogers. I think Republicans, there's no way I see Tallarico winning in Texas. And that leaves Georgia and North Carolina. Ossoff advantage him definitely going into, you know, this election year. For Mike Whatley, he's got to up his game if he wants to win in North Carolina.
0: Yeah, well, you left two off, Alaska and New Hampshire. And look, today, yes.
7: Definitely. I don't think Alaska's a problem.
0: Okay. Today, I don't either. But it's on people's list. Today, some of those states would go Democrat. However, there's time. But if you look at internal Republican polling in those states today, Mike Rogers would lose today. Today, Collins would lose today. But these races are not blowouts. And again, this is not a partisan position or a media analysis. This is what Republicans will tell you. Things have to get better in terms of the president's approval rating. Republicans have to do a stronger job of defining this as a choice election rather than a referendum on the president. I don't believe in the end the Republicans will lose Iowa or Maine. I just don't. But today they
7: will. And you don't think they'll lose Alaska either?
0: I don't. I don't think they'll lose Texas either. In fact, I still believe that Republicans have a better chance of picking up net one than Democrats have of taking the majority. And I haven't heard many people frame it that way, but I really do believe that Democrats are in real danger of losing Democratic-held seats in Michigan and in New Hampshire. And Georgia, because of what happened in the governor's race in the primaries, I think Georgia is going to be more in play than people are generally thinking now. So
7: Tell me why you think Georgia's Senate race will be in play more.
0: Because if you look at the two gubernatorial nominees, the Republicans nominated a billionaire who already spent tens of millions to get the nomination. I don't think he's going to close his checkbook. And he's a pretty good fit for the state. Democrats nominated the former very liberal governor, mayor of Atlanta. And while Democrats deride the Republican Senate nominee, Mr. Collins, I think he's done a good job so far of defining the terms of the race. So it's a red state. It's not a purple state or a blue state. I think Governor Kemp very much is determined to play a big role here. I think he'll be in sync for the first time in a while with the president. And so if you're looking at Ossoff, you know, maybe winning by three on a great day, and now we look at the governor's race, and I suspect a lot of straight ticket voting in Georgia. I'll be curious to see after things settle down and get to the fall what the polling is like in the governor's race. But I wouldn't be surprised to see Jackson with a substantial lead if the economy looks good. And if Jackson is going to win the governor's race by a lot, you know, you think about who's a Jackson Ossoff voter. You think there are going to be a lot of those? I don't.
7: I don't think so either. All right, quick break. More with Mark Halpern on the other side. We'll also get your calls in.
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7: 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And here's what he said.
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7: All right, we continue with Mark Halperin, editor-in-chief of Two-Way, as we break down what is really an unprecedented, you know, a midterm election year, uncharted waters, as I always say. I'm sure you saw Politico today, and they're pointing out the Democratic Socialists are now planning to take down Schumer. Schumer's silence has been deafening. It was deafening on Mamdani. It's been deafening on these three people that got elected last week. It seems to me that the only thing Chuck Schumer and Hakeem Jeffries really care about at this point in time is hanging on to, you know, their quote positions of power, and they show just it's not even a reluctance or resistance. It is a complete unwillingness to take on these radical ideas. Does that spread across the country? Is there a nationwide effect to what they're doing?
0: Look, we had in 2016 two people run for their major party presidential nominations who weren't members of their own party. One became the nominee of his party and changed the party fundamentally and has kept control of it for 10 years, remade it in his image. The other was cheated out of the nomination by the establishment, Bernie Sanders. Had they not cheated the Democrats out of the establishment, not cheated Bernie Sanders out of the nomination, I suspect Sanders would have been in control of the Democratic Party and done the mirror image of what Donald Trump is. What's more popular within the Democratic base right now, where all the energy and activeness is, socialism or Chuck Schumer? We know that the answer to that is. So they can read polls. They hear from their advisors. They read social media. They're trying to save their lives, and they're thinking on very old-fashioned terms about power and about party and about the country. And maybe they can hang on a little bit longer, but they're making a deal with the devil here regarding the traditional views of the party. And they're really taking a risk that what they're going to end up with is nothing. They'll lose their jobs. They'll be overthrown by the socialists, and they won't have done everything they could to try to keep the party moored to something more towards the center.
7: I'd say with 95% in agreement at this moment in time. I think obviously events will change things. I want to see how the economy recovers.
0: Yep.
7: I want to see how the issue with the RAND plays out. So there's a lot that will happen between now and November. It's going to be, to me, it's the most fascinating midterm I've ever seen in my lifetime. But Mark Halpin, appreciate you. Don't forget, you can find Mark. He's the editor-in-chief of Two Way. Appreciate you being with us as always. Thanks, Mark.
0: Thank you, sir.
7: 800-941-SHAWN, our number. You want to be a part of the program. Now, to mark the 25th anniversary of 9/11/01, our friends at the Tunnel to Towers Foundation, they have now planned the most comprehensive commemoration in history. And May through September, the Foundation's Steel Across America Tour, they're now transporting a powerful symbol of reverence, resilience to communities all across the country. It is an authentic steel beam from the World Trade Center. Now, this in honor of the 343 members of the New York Fire Department that made the ultimate sacrifice on that day. 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
25: 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The gunner cried out he was shooting at demons. Since this time, we're only using green night vision goggles.
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30: I'm Carmen Roberts. President Trump keeps the America 250 celebration going tonight, speaking in Washington before the fireworks light up the National Mall. And it follows his keynote speech last night at Mount Rushmore, where Independence Day collided with politics.
31: Communism is the exact opposite of life, liberty, and the pursuit of happiness. It's death, tyranny, and the pursuit of evil.
30: About 150 million Americans are still under heat alerts along the East Coast. That heat brewed up strong storms for one northeastern state.
32: Strong storms with high winds upending trees and cutting power to thousands across northern and central New Jersey.
30: Fox's Gary Baumgarten. And Venezuela's information ministry says the number of confirmed dead from the earthquakes now 2,954. 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
33: A mix of sun and clouds on a humid 4th of July. The high temperature reaches 87 this afternoon. Anticipating dry conditions for most of the day. Isolated showers and storms could flare up this evening with a low of 66. A chance of rain is expected to carry on into Sunday with the greatest chance south of I-96. It'll be a touch cooler tomorrow with a high of 82. Decreasing clouds going through the day on Monday, setting up a quiet pattern for next week. Tracking West Michigan's weather, I'm Storm 28 meteorologist Scott Larson.
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37: Our friend Eric Schmidt, Senator Missouri, was AG for a long time before he became a senator. And before I get to

0: All right, quick break, final moments. Mike Howell, Jeff Clark will join us. We'll talk more about when it's likely these tapes of Joe Biden with his ghostwriter might be released and all of America can hear what in all likelihood, what I would suspect is going to be a massive cover-up. One of the biggest problems we have, and I'll go back to Mike, is, you know, it all depends on what judge you get, what jurisdiction you get, and if you have a liberal activist judge, then you're in trouble.
1: Yeah, that's absolutely right. We're fighting in tough terrain here in Washington, D.C., which makes what Jeff and the other lawyers of the Oversight Project are doing so remarkable. The case has been so well presented and argued that, you know, they were able to secure the initial victory, and I believe will secure on appeal. And it what makes it even truly more remarkable is the amount of resources that Biden's team has thrown at this. He's employed a lawyer by the name of Amy Jeffries, who's married to a judge on the D.C. court. And so we're truly, you know, fighting an away game here. But we got a good decision initially, and we hope we will survive on appeal. We, you know, obviously are responding to their arguments, and we'll have that out soon. But, you know, I imagine that even if we win, they won't go away. But this is truly a David versus Goliath fight. I mean, we discovered at the Oversight Project the AutoPen controversy initially and have propelled the investigation over the years. And this is well over a year-long court case. There are some others. But versus all, you know, obstacles, odds, and, you know, financial disadvantages, we have some things on our side that will compel us to win. Namely, that is the truth, and better and tougher fighting attorneys arguing the case and winning. And so while it is uphill, like, I am confident and extraordinarily proud that this team, the small team of the Oversight Project, has, with, you know, just our small group, propelled this not only from the launch, but now even fighting the uphill battle in court. And we're not going to stop there. There needs to be not just awareness of you know what happened. There needs to be accountability. The sin here is really corporate on the Democratic Party. It's not just Joe Biden and those around him. It's those who
0: listen. Nobody's ever going to convince me that everybody around him knew. Everybody around him covered it up. Everybody around him, I believe, if they didn't see it, they are absolutely blind. If they even got to see him. I've got to run. Great work. We look forward to these tapes being released. We'll have you guys back when that happens. Mike Howell, thank you. Jeff Clark, thank you. 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
0: You know, from America's Revolutionary War to Israel's now fight for their very survival in 1948, Israel has faced from day one moment after another. 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You know, in 1985, President Reagan delivered these remarks about America's commitment to stand with Israel. And here's what he said.
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21: Severe weather season brings a triple threat to West Michigan with strong winds, damaging hail, and dangerous tornadoes. Keep your family safe with the iHeartRadio app on your smartphone for constant severe weather updates and the always reliable Storm Team 8 forecast updated around the clock. 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
22: Fox News, I'm Tom Graham. Festivities marking the 250th anniversary of American independence ramping up across the U.S., but extreme heat is cooling off some celebrations. Philadelphia canceling its salute to Independence Parade. Fox Weather's Katie Byrne is there.
23: The heat index, this is new, just reached 111 degrees for us, and that comes after yesterday became the fourth hottest day ever recorded in Philadelphia. So it's been a brutal stretch of heat.
22: In Washington, the National Mall and so-called Great American Fair temporarily shutting down this afternoon. President Trump preparing to address the nation at Mount Rushmore.
24: President Trump will speak at 8:30 local, 10:30 Eastern time. There are going to be flyovers, the new Air Force One, B-52 bombers, F-16s, also Marine One. The president will speak, and then the big event, the fireworks.
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25: Pop-up showers and storms are possible this evening, especially near and northeast of Grand Rapids. Severe weather unlikely, but some heavy rain and lightning certainly possible through the evening and overnight as lows fall to the mid-60s. Scattered showers and storms looking likely through at least part of the day Sunday as highs reach the lower 80s. Quiet weather will return to kick off the new week. Monday looking partly cloudy with highs in the low to mid-80s. Tracking West Michigan's weather, I'm Storm Team 8 meteorologist Blake Harms.
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2: All right, 25 now till the top of the hour, 800-941-SEAN, our number if you want to be a part of the program. We've gone over, and I'm frustrated today, and I'm not going to lie about it. Some of the Supreme Court opinions, especially the one on birthright citizenship, and it's just frustrating because the idea, and we have dealt with this issue for decades on this program. There have been many people. The term that was used in years gone by was, quote, an anchor baby. And there would be people from other countries when we had wide open borders, and they would come into America, an expecting mom.

0: still hold allegiance elsewhere by virtue of their foreign citizenship. His colleague, Senator Jacob Howard, further defined the limits, and I'll quote him. This will not, of course, include persons born in the U.S. who are foreigners and aliens. End of quote. Now, unfortunately, Sean, that clear understanding disintegrated over the last century or more. And, you know, this case was a golden opportunity today to return to the 14th Amendment author's original intent. And Justices Thomas and Alito get that. They understood that, and they said so in their dissents. Regrettably, Roberts and Barrett and Kavanaugh, along with the three liberal justices, did not seem to comprehend the common sense of it. Instead, they relied entirely on this long-running misconception of an old case, 1898 Supreme Court case, called Wong Kim Ark, that granted citizenship to a son born in the U.S. However, his parents resided here lawfully and permanently. Okay, that's the opposite of being here illegally and temporarily. And yet, a majority of the justices mistakenly used that inapplicable case as justification for wholesale birthright citizenship for anyone. And I think they got this decision wrong.
1: So if you look at the core argument that the 14th Amendment's subject, the terms, the written language subject to the jurisdiction thereof clause, how do you interpret that to mean the children of illegal immigrants that didn't respect our laws, borders, sovereignty, by the very nature of disobeying the law, you're in this country illegally, and they're conferring rights, or codifying, even in this case, the rights that were never designed for people that didn't respect our laws to come in the first place.
0: Yeah, and the Solicitor General, and I listened to the oral arguments, he argued that illegally present aliens are not subject to the jurisdiction of the United States because they presumptively maintain political fealty to another sovereign as naturally citizens of that foreign power. And you know, the mere act of setting foot on American soil does not create loyalty or allegiance or otherwise subject an individual to absolute jurisdiction. In fact, it's really just the opposite. And yet, the justices during the oral argument seem unmoved by that, which bewildered and confounded me because it was so plain and so obvious.
1: All right, quick break. More with Fox News legal analyst, number one New York Times bestselling author Greg Jarrett on the other side. Then we'll also get to your phone calls coming up toll free. It's 800-941-SEAN if you want to be a part of the program.
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1: 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And that means heroes like U.S. Army Sergeant William Bernard McKenna. 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
5: Mitch McConnell's spokesperson is releasing a statement on McConnell's health. Mark Mayfield fills us in.
6: This comes as questions have been swirling about the former Senate Majority Leader's health after reports say he was found unconscious last month at his home due to a possible heart attack. In a statement released on Thursday, his team says Senator McConnell appreciates the outpouring of support he's receiving while he continues his recovery in the hospital. The senator continues to improve and is working closely with his staff on Kentucky and Senate matters while the Senate is out of session. The statement does not address the news reports and comes as Kentucky Governor Andy Beshear says he has been kept in the dark about McConnell's health. I'm Mark Mayfield.
5: A new report says OpenAI is in talks to give the Trump administration a 5% stake in the company. The Financial Times says the proposal would involve other American AI companies also giving the government similar stakes. OpenAI is the company behind ChatGPT, and a 5% share would be worth over $42 billion. That's politics. I'm Chris Caraggio.
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14: News. I'm Carmen Roberts. America is celebrating, and Vice President J.D. Vance joined in from New York City.
15: Today, we celebrate 250 years of America, facing the future without fear. We celebrate 250 years of proving what a free people can achieve by the providence of our almighty creator.
14: The vice president and thousands watched as the tall ships sailed past the Statue of Liberty and up the Hudson River to mark the nation's 250th birthday. Tonight, President Trump plans to give what he says will be a very long speech at the National Mall in D.C., even as a heat dome drives temperatures to the danger zone. And crews in Venezuela pull more bodies from the rubble 10 days after those twin earthquakes. The number confirmed dead now nearly 3,000. 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
13: Pop-up showers and storms are possible this evening, especially near and northeast of Grand Rapids. Severe weather unlikely, but some heavy rain and lightning certainly possible through the evening and overnight as lows fall to the mid-60s. Scattered showers and storms looking likely through at least part of the day Sunday as highs reach the lower 80s. Quiet weather will return to kick off the new week. Monday looking partly cloudy with highs in the low to mid-80s. Tracking West Michigan's weather, I'm Swim Teammate Meteorologist Blake Harms.
0: 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Bill is in Austin, Texas. Hey, Bill, what's up?
16: Hey, Mr. Ramsey and Ms. Cruz, I appreciate you guys taking my call.
0: Sure. How can we help?
16: So I'm trying to get on the same page with my girlfriend here, and we're trying to start saving money. I want to obviously start planning for our future. I think we just can't get on the same page. Every time I bring up finances, it often turns into a confrontation. So I'm just trying to figure out the best way to go about it and show her, you know, what we're looking at financially, because we've really never sat down together and looked at it as a whole. I just want to see what you guys
0: how long have y'all been
16: have
0: dating?
16: In mind based on the finances. We've been dating for 2.5 years.
17: Okay. How old are you guys?
16: I'm 26 and she's 28.
17: Okay.
0: Okay. And so when you start talking about, you know, someday when we're married, we're going to combine finances and this is what it looks like, it turns into a confrontation. What does that mean?
16: So basically, like, I obviously want to start planning for our future and stuff like that. And I've told her that, and she doesn't want to obviously take any steps, to start planning for our future because we're not married. Now, I know obviously you said not to, you know, get into houses and cars and stuff together until you're married. And I've already made that mistake. But I'm kind of sure.
0: Wait. You've already made that mistake. You bought a

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3: 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That's why I'm bringing you Unpaused. 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

0: Hey, broadcasting live from Denver, Colorado. It's the Weekend with Michael Brown. Glad to have you joining the program today. You know, we've got rules of engagement, and you better follow these rules of engagement or we're going to come and get you. 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I'm on X, Instagram, Facebook, and they're all generally at Michael D. Brown. 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You'll figure out which one is me, and then go follow me there. And then finally, I'm doing a Substack now, and it's at heckofajob.com, heckofajob.com. In fact, that's going to be our first story today because it's something that I posted yesterday. So go subscribe. It doesn't cost anything. I may at some point let you make a contribution if you want to make a contribution, but I'm going to keep it free. 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So let's start with that because something happened this week. You know, my routine is pretty standard. You know, I get up pretty early every morning. I'm usually up between 5 and 5:30. And I do that simply because it's out of habit because I used to do a morning shift. So I was always in the studio by 6 a.m. and I really haven't changed much. But what I do is I generally turn on the local news primarily because I kind of want to see what the headlines are, and what's the weather going to be? You know, what's the weather? So I turn on our local Fox affiliate. I think this was Thursday morning and I'm not really paying much attention to it. I'm a drive-by listener, kind of like, you know, people are on radio. I was being a drive-by, you know, observer of whatever was on the television. And then this friend of mine, who is one of the local anchors, starts talking about there is a study out about the living wage. That caught my attention because every time I hear people on the left talk about the need for a living wage, my economic brain goes into full gear and I think you don't realize how stupid that is. So I kind of stop for a moment and I listen. He never tells me, or never tells the audience, what the study is or who the study is, but the headline goes something like this. A new study out shows that the living wage needs to be $22 an hour for people to be able to, you know, absorb the cost of living, blah, blah, blah, blah. And I thought, it was like a 30-second story, maybe 60 seconds at the most. So I was kind of irritated. I mean, I like this guy. Don't get me wrong. I like him. But that's what the editorial room had fed him. So that's what he's reading off the teleprompter. So I start digging because I want to find where's a study that says $22 is the magical number that we need to do a living wage. Well, here's the number that's making the rounds. And I finally found the source. It's MIT, the Massachusetts Institute of Technology. It has been for some time now, but I think since back in 2003. Yeah, it's 2003. They've been putting out something called the Living Wage Calculator. And I'm guessing that if my local Fox affiliate did this story, this is one of those things like pops up in my inbox all the time, where somebody's pushing a particular subject, a particular story. And, you know, iHeart does it. Different PR companies do it. Everybody does it. And it lands in my inboxes. And I'm always deleting, deleting, deleting. Unless they've got a really catchy subject line that catches my attention. Or if it's a matter that, or subject matter that interests me, then I might give it 5 seconds instead of a nanosecond. So, yes, MIT has been putting out something called the Living Wage Calculator, and I bet there have been a lot of morning shows around the country that have been running with that story, because if the local affiliate was doing it, then probably all the Fox affiliates were doing. Now, the framing of the story kind of went like this. Here's what it costs to live. Here's the wage that you need. And isn't it a shame that nobody's mandating this? Wow. I thought, well, we do mandate a minimum wage in many places, but are we really going to take the leap and now start saying that we need to mandate a living wage? Because the living wage that I would need, say in my little hometown in Oklahoma versus Denver, Colorado, that living wage is going to be entirely different. How are you going to mandate that? So let me be fair. The MIT tool is real. And it's serious work. Started back in 2003 by an economic geographer named Amy Glassmeyer, something like that, Glassmeyer. And it does something that I guess is somewhat useful. It adds up what a family actually spends. Now, I've already had a friend of mine email me about, well, are you talking about a family of four, a family of two, an individual, blah, blah. I'm just going to use, for the purposes of this, just a family. What a family actually spends on rent, food, childcare, healthcare, transportation, taxes. And then MIT tries to tell you what a, you know, what an hourly wage you would need to cover it without government help. Now, the gap it reveals is a real gap, because in a lot of parts of this country, the legal minimum wage doesn't come close to what it costs to keep a roof over your head. That's not propaganda. That's just simply math. But let's stop there for a moment and just consider. Doesn't the conclusion write itself? Because mandate a living wage. Make the floor match the cost. The problem solved, right? That's kind of like the minimum wage. Why? Have you ever stopped and thought about why do we have a minimum wage? Now, when I was a teenager, back in the dark ages, I don't even remember what the minimum wage was. Maybe it was 90 cents, a buck 10. I don't know what it was. I don't care what it was. The minimum wage was designed so that anybody that's, you know, looking for a summer job or some college kid looking for some part-time work, it was just meant to try to prevent, you know, the abuse of, you know, teenage labor, child labor, you know, a college kid that's just looking for a part-time job during summer months or on the weekend or something, trying to keep, you know, companies from abusing that. So establishing some sort of minimum wage. But then it went from a wage for teenagers, a wage for part-time college students or just people first getting their first entry-level job, to now that's just, oh, we need a minimum wage to support a family of four. Well, that's insane, utterly insane. If you do that, which we'll get to the whole loop that this creates in just a moment, because if a minimum wage, let's say in Colorado, is, let's just, for purposes of round numbers, let's just say the minimum wage is $20. Well, if $20 is a minimum wage, why don't we just make it, and I've always said in Colorado, let's make it $52.80, because I'm sitting in Denver, the mile high city, 5,280 feet. So why don't we just pick a random number, $52.80? Because if $20 is good, $30 would be even better. And if a minimum wage, according to those on the left, according to the economic illiterates, if a minimum wage is really not going to cause inflation or anything else to go up, then let's make it a decent wage, $52.80 an hour. You and I know that would be insane. So if we just stop right there, that means that we ought to do the same thing with the living wage, mandate it, and the problem solved. Actually, I don't think that's true at all. I don't think it solves the problem. I think it just starts the problem. Yeah, if you mandate a living wage, you've just started a problem that becomes self-sustaining that will never quit. And I'll explain that next. It's The Weekend with Michael Brown. Glad to have you with me. If you want to follow along and read the full analysis that I've done, it's at heckofajob.com. I'll be right back.
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0: Welcome back to the Beacon with Michael Brown. Glad to have you with me. Text line's always open, 33103, keyword Michael. Tell me anything, ask me anything. We're talking about a Substack article that I wrote that you can find at heckofajob.com, heckofajob.com. If you haven't signed up, go sign up. Doesn't cost you a thing. I haven't even put it in tip jar yet. So it's never going to cost you a thing. It'll be only be a voluntary thing if you want to. But it all started because of a story that I heard on a local news program about the living wage. And it was one of those 30-second stories that, you know, a local news station will do about, oh, there's a study out about a living wage, and we need to do a living wage now. But they didn't give me any details, just that it was $22 an hour. And so I went digging, because I know there's a problem behind the concept of the living wage. So I want you to ask yourself one question that show did not ask. Where does that living wage number come from? Where do you land on a living wage? And how do you standardize, if you're going to, because you think about minimum wage. I mean, Colorado can have a minimum wage, and then Denver could have a separate minimum wage, and then you could have a federal minimum wage. But how do you do a living wage? Because just Denver has a different cost of living than Colorado Springs, or Pueblo, which is 100 miles south, or Craig, which is way up in the far northwest corner of the state, or Springfield, which is in the far east corner of the state. All of these places, and every place around the country, has a different cost of living. So, how do you mandate this? And ask that question, where does that living wage number come from? It doesn't get handed down from a mountain. It has to be built. It has to be built out of the local prices. Because the price that I pay for even the stupid Diet Coke that I buy when I come in the studio, that cost is different just within the Denver metropolitan area. At the McDonald's close to the studio, I pay like $1.69. And over by my house out in the burbs, it's like $1.39. Well, wait a minute. If a living wage is meant to cover prices of things that are necessities, I'm not saying a Diet Coke's a necessity, you have to build it out of local prices. Rent, groceries, the cost of child care. So the number becomes a measurement of what things cost in your, let's just say, town or city. Your community. Now watch what happens when you turn that measurement into a mandate. You order every employer in the state or in that community to pay that living wage. Okay, fine. But labor is a cost. And businesses don't eat costs. They pass them along. Every time the cost of something goes up, we went to dinner with some friends last night to a little Mexican place. And if his cost of salsa goes up, he's going to pass that cost along, because his margin in that restaurant, let's just say it's, you know, a good margin, let's say it's 3%. He can't afford to let that margin squeeze, because he already has a very narrow margin. So if the cost of chips and salsa goes up, he's going to pass that cost along. If the cost for, let's just take iHeart for example, if the cost of microphones, I'm looking at this microphone, if the cost of microphones go up, they're going to pass that cost along somewhere. The cost of advertising is going to go up. You have to order every employer in the state to pay a living wage, but because labor is a cost, the business won't eat that cost. They will simply pass that cost along. The diner you go to for breakfast, the price of the eggs, the daycare, they're going to raise their rates. And notice, the daycare's biggest expense, what's the largest expense in a daycare? Labor. So it's going to get hit twice, because now you're going to mandate that the cost of that labor goes up, the cost of their services goes up. Oh, they get hit all over the place. Rents will drift up, because now there are more dollars chasing the same apartment complexes. And here's a trap that most people don't think about. Rent and childcare are the two biggest items. If you go back to the MIT study, in fact, I would say those are the two biggest items in most families, particularly families with children. Rent, mortgages, or rent and childcare. Childcare in both cases. If you got kids, childcare, it's a huge cost. The two biggest items in the MIT living wage calculation to begin with. So next year and next year and next year, starting in 2003, all the way through 2026, MIT runs the numbers every time. And the cost of living has gone up. Because if we are still talking about a living wage, the mandate you passed just raised the prices of everything that you are measuring. So the living wage recalculates higher, which means you're now below it again. So you have to mandate again. And around and around and around we go. I like to joke that I'm a recovering lawyer. I still have a law degree, but I don't practice anymore. So let me anticipate the objection on the left. Because I know all the good economists will raise it. They'll say, well, you're overstating this. Labor is only a fraction of what a product costs. Maybe a quarter of the cost of a widget. Well, raise wages 10%, that widget's not going to jump 10%. The loop doesn't completely close. And they're right, it doesn't fully close. But here's my response to that. It doesn't have to close to trap you. It just has to move a little bit because it's not a perfect circle, it's a ratchet. And every turn you raise wages, prices follow part of the way. The target is what moves up. And you've gained less ground than you think while you're convincing yourself that you solved the problem. What you really did was you changed the cure to the disease. And here's the cruelest part, the part that nobody on that morning show mentioned. Housing. Rent is the single biggest driver of the entire number in the study. And you cannot wage mandate an apartment into existence. When you pump more dollars into any town without building one new unit, you don't make housing affordable. You just hold an auction, and now everybody's bidding higher because they've got more money. The people you were trying to help are still outbid. They just have more zeros on the losing ticket. So what's the honest takeaway? The MIT number, as I put in the article, is a thermometer. It's telling you something true. Things cost too much relative to what people earn. But you don't cure the fever by holding a match to the thermometer. That's what they're doing with the living wage. They're putting a match at the bottom of the thermometer and say, oh, look, it's going up. We have to keep raising the living wage. If the disease is the cost of housing, the cost of childcare, the cost of whatever it is, then the answer is more of those things, more housing, more childcare, more supply. Not a wage chase that bids up the very thing you're short on. Good grief. Living wage? What an idiotic idea. Go read about it at Substack, heckofajob.com. I'll be right back. Hey, it's the 4th of July, and I hope you're enjoying the celebration of 250 years of life, liberty, and the pursuit of happiness. Happy birthday, America. You're just getting started.
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6: 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Next week on Netflix, Monday, the stand-up special, Jeff R. Curry, Nice to Meet You. Next Thursday on Netflix, the debut of the remake of Little House on the Prairie, Season 1. Next Friday, the Netflix documentary film special, Shipwrecked, Nightmare at Sea. Next Sunday on Netflix, Love is Blind UK, After the Altar. Next Tuesday on Amazon Prime Video, the launch of the new anime series, The Ghost in the Shell. Next Wednesday on Apple TV, the 5th season start of the dramedy, Trying. Next Wednesday over on Paramount Plus, the debut of the action drama movie War Driver. Next Thursday on Peacock, the premiere of The 5-Star Weekend starring Jennifer Garner. Next Friday on Apple TV, the Charlie Brown and Snoopy Show special. And next Sunday at 9 p.m. Eastern on MGM Plus, the debut of the new drama The Westies starring J.K. Simmons and Titus Welliver.
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13: Ah, 1971. 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Soul Train had just started chugging along. Everyone had a lava lamp for some reason. Weeble started to wobble, but as we all know, they don't fall down.
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13: Across the country, people were speaking up. And the more they did, the more they learned about the hidden underbelly of the most powerful law enforcement agency in the land. I'm Ed Helms, host of Snafu, Season 2, Medburg. The story of a daring heist that exposed J. Edgar Hoover's epic FBI snafu. Hear the incredible true story that almost got buried.
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0: Hey, welcome back to The Weekend with Michael Brown. Glad to have you with me. 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KOA, it's located at 850 AM, 94.1 FM. That's where it is on the dial. And then you hit that as a preset on your iHeart app. And then Monday through Friday from 9 to noon Mountain Time, you can stream me on The Situation with Michael Brown and listen to the weekday program, which we do pretty much what we do here. So if you like this, I think you'll like that. I'm going to start with a confession that's going to surprise exactly nobody who's ever listened to this program or listened to me during the weekday. When a federal agency announced that it is going to review one of its own spending programs, you know, my first instinct, having actually been in D.C. for, you know, quite a while, my first instinct is to check my wallet, count the kids, find the dogs, because in my experience, having run a federal agency, so this is experience, not theory, a top-to-bottom review is usually Washington speak for, we're about to do exactly nothing, very expensively, over a long period of time. In other words, we're going to cost you, but we're not going to do anything. This, I don't know, it's probably been a week now. Brendan Carr, who is the chairman of the Federal Communications Commission, the very agency that regulates my industry, posted that the FCC had voted to re-examine a federal program that's been, in his words, subsidizing screen time in schools. Now, when I heard we're subsidizing a program that pays for screen time in schools, my skeptic's antenna shot straight up. And then I did what I always do. I went digging. I chased the rabbit down the hole. I found an actual document, not a tweet, a document. 40 pages of documentation. And here's where it kind of gets interesting. Because the chairman of the FCC is mostly right. But the places where he's stretching tells you something important about how Washington sells policies. First, what is this thing that he's reviewing? The thing that he says is subsidizing screen time in schools. It's called the E-rate. Capital E-rate, R-A-T-E, the E-rate. This came out of the 1996 Telecommunications Act, and the idea back when the internet was just a screeching modem, or you've got mail. When it was that and a prayer, you were hoping you could connect somewhere, and

screen time. That's a little like blaming the water company for the fact that your teenager takes 45-minute showers. The pipe is neutral. What runs through the pipe, I think, is the real question. And how much money are we talking about? Well, this E-rate, we're talking about $3.5 billion a year. You see it reported as $2.5 billion, $3 billion, $3.5. That's depending on whether you're counting the statutory cap, recent payouts, or, you know, the current demand. The cap just got bumped up because of inflation. Either way, it is really, it's real money. It's our money. It's your money. And after 30 years, I think it's time we ask, is it worth what we bought? Before I take the argument apart, let me build it up, because that's the way I like to do things. I like to tell you what their argument is, and then we'll rip it apart. Here's the best case I could find. The E-rate, it did work. It did exactly what Congress asked it to do. I know, shocking, right? A program that did what they thought it was going to do? The FCC says that in every document. Virtually all American schools and libraries now report that they have broadband and Wi-Fi. So, wait a minute, doesn't that mean mission accomplished? The digital divide that justified the program back in 1996? Yeah, that's a long time ago. That gap has closed. Well, I should say, to be fair, it is mostly closed. And the defenders of the program will tell you correctly that for the very last rural districts or the very poorest urban districts, that E-rate discount is still the difference between a connected classroom and a dark classroom. One senator called it a cornerstone of closing the digital divide, and I would say probably not wrong. It's kind of like you've gone all the way. You know, the wall I'm looking at is probably about a six feet from where I'm sitting. The E-rate has gone all the way up to where my nose is just barely touching the wall, but not quite. That's what we've done. That's their case. And that's the case that I would make, and I think that's the case they would make. We've gone 99.9% of the way there. But here's what the evidence actually says. The chairman claims the results are pouring in, and they show one of the largest declines in human capital ever observed. Reading is down, math is down, performance is down, worse for the kids at the bottom. That's a huge claim. So I went looking for the receipts that the FCC itself puts in that file. And the file's not empty. The FCC leans on a Surgeon General advisory back from early this year on the harm of screen use. It cites research that heightened screen time is associated with declines in academic performance. The more screen time that kids use, well, you have a decline in academic performance, a decline in language skills, and you actually have a decline in cognitive development. It cites study after study, finding that reading comprehension is consistently weaker on a screen than it is on paper, especially if you're looking at complex material, and especially if you are a young kid. And the single hardest number in the entire document comes from the Organization for Economic Development. Students who spent 5 to 7 hours a day on devices at school scored about 12 points lower in math than kids who spent 3 to 5 hours. And that's after they controlled for how rich or poor the families were in that study. 12 points. And that's after adjusting for income. So that's not nothing. That's something. That's the kind of finding that if it were screen time research is real and it's not flattering, he's actually got a case. So I'm not going to argue and tell you the studies don't exist when they're stapled right there to the Federal Register. But there's a sleight of hand going on. And this is where I kind of start circling as a lawyer. Notice the word the science keeps using, associated, or linked to, or correlated with. You will search that document in vain for a word that would actually justify a federal crackdown. Caused. Causation. Because the honest researcher won't say it. Kids who are already struggling get parked in front of screens more.
So then the question becomes,

0: comes, is the screen making them worse? Or are we just measuring which kids were already behind? I can't find anywhere in the document that's willing to answer that question under oath. And I'm not going to answer it either because I can't find any evidence, which brings me to the second bigger trick. And I think this is the one that matters most. The chairman's framing implies that the E-rate has been tied to test scores, and the test scores came back bad. That's just false. E-rate has never been connected to academic outcomes, never in its existence since 1996. There's no performance trigger, no clawback if reading scores drop. There's not one mechanism anywhere that links a single federal dollar to whether the kids actually ever learned anything. The program writes the check for the internet connection and then just walks away. So what's this rulemaking really doing? It's not punishing a program for failing a test it was given. It's asking for the very first time, to what, 33 years in, whether we should build that test at all. And I think the honest one-sentence version of the chairman's announcement isn't that we caught E-rate hurting kids. It would be better phrased as, we've decided to start asking whether the program we never measured should be measured. And that's a more modest claim. It's also a more defensible claim. That's what he should have led with. So let me be the adult. Nothing happened to your kid's internet anytime recently. There was a notice of proposed rulemaking. That's the bureaucratic term. It is not a rule. It's a notice of a proposed rule. So it's kind of the federal government clearing its throat. We're thinking about writing a rule. Do you want to comment? Well, what's that rule going to do? Let's talk about that next. It's the Weekend with Michael Brown. Text lines open 33103, keyword Mike or Michael. If you haven't gone to heckofajob.com, heckofajob.com, and signed up for that Substack, what are you waiting on? I'll be right back.
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15: Really?
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17: 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Jerry Seinfeld wondered why they refused to make the stall door go all the way to the floor in a public bathroom, but he didn't get an answer. 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
17: 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How about that?
16: Really? 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
17: 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So we spoke to some of the biggest champions of the hot dog eats hot dog world of competitive eating to get the answer. And those are just a few of the things we'll explore on the Really Know Really podcast with Jason Alexander and Peter Tilden.
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0: Welcome back to Beacon with Michael Brown. 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The Situation with Michael Brown. Once you find that, hit that subscribe button. And then do me a favor and leave a 5-star review because I'm worth 2 stars. 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Let's finish this story about the chairman of the FCC. Talking about the E-rate, started in 1996. The whole purpose of this fee, you can find it if you actually go look at a phone bill, even your cell phone mobile bill, you'll see that little charge down there. And the whole purpose was when the internet kind of first started and, you know, we got through, you know, Y2K and everything else, let's fund by people that are using phones and the internet, let's charge them a small fee to make sure that we can connect schools in rural or poor districts so they'll have the same access that everybody else does. I mean, it's a noble cause, and it's pretty much served its purpose. But the chairman announced a change to the rule because he's upset about test scores. And I'm thinking, well, what does that have to do with the E-rate? Nothing. Nothing happened to your kids' internet. It's still there. In fact, they're still using the E-rate to get to that little, you know, what we call the last mile. You know, when the power goes out, and utility companies are trying to restore the power, there's always that last person on the block, because that's the last mile. That's the last person to get hooked up. There's always a last person. There's always a last school district. There's always a poor district that people are trying to get to. So the FCC issued a notice of proposed rulemaking. Now, that's required by the Administrative Procedures Act. You've got to tell the public we're thinking about making a new rule. The earliest any of the operational pieces actually bite will be the funding year 2027 for this new rule. So if you heard that the FCC just cut school internet, no, they did not do that. They asked a question, and then they started a clock on a new rule. And then one more caveat. The vote was on the calendar for the open meeting, and with a three-member commission, the expected outcome is a clean party line or unanimous yes. But as I'm talking to you, I've not seen the final tally posted on the record, even as of this morning. So I'll tell you what's expected, and I'll tell you if it ever gets confirmed. We'll tell you that somewhere down the road. So where does that leave us? Right where a free market conservative ought to be comfortable. A 30-year-old federal subsidy accomplished the original mission, getting schools online. And then it just kept running on autopilot. And nobody ever once thought to ask to prove, is it really producing anything but a bill? Asking whether a program that has succeeded should be resized, maybe refocused, or held to an outcome is not an attack on the children. It's the bare minimum of stewardship of tax dollars that we owe the people, you and me, that are paying for it. You and me. Where I get off the chairman's train, where I get off this track that he's running on, is the marketing. One of the largest declines in human capital ever observed is a tweet on X. It's a Facebook post. It's a throwaway line. It's not an actual finding. The actual document is more careful than the man that's promoting the document. And that's the gap between the careful document and the confident statement. It's exactly where Washington loves to operate. Because the tweet is what you're going to remember. The document is what nobody ever goes to read. Well, somebody read it. You're listening to him. The bottom line, I think the screen time worry is legitimate. And I think the research about screen time is real. Even if it's a correlation and not a confession. Even if it's a correlation and not causation. I think the program does need a hard look. 30-plus years with no accountability is 30 years too many. But the case has to be made with the evidence that we actually have, not the evidence that fits in a tweet. Make an honest argument. Your argument is already strong enough. It doesn't need the help. We know that screen time is not necessarily good for kids. And we know that it's not necessarily good for adults. I just had a casual conversation with a friend this past week. He had no idea I was going to do this story. In fact, I think at the time we had the conversation, I had no idea I was going to do a story. But the conversation kind of went something like this. Have you ever just unplugged? And of course, I knew what he meant, but I wanted to hear more. So I asked, well, unplug from what? Like, put your phone down. Don't turn to your laptop. Turn off your iPad. Just literally, maybe you still watch TV. Maybe you still listen to radio. But you don't do anything online. Of course, my response was, that's kind of hard for me to do because I'm on radio, so everything is online. But no, I've not set my phone aside for a day. I haven't set my computer aside for a day. I have for a few hours at a time. He said, well, I did it for a full day and I could barely do it. It was a pretty good challenge. I challenge you. Go do and see what happens. It's the Weekend with Michael Brown. Hang tight. I'll be right back. Happy birthday, America. You're a young 250 and have shown the world that freedom and liberty are alive and well. Celebrate the holiday, then go right back to preserving what made this nation great on our birthday. American, American.
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23: This is a Fox News Alert. I'm Daria Albinger. The 4th of July celebrations are on hold, at least for a while, in the nation's capital. The National Mall has been evacuated as strong storms gather near the Washington, D.C. area and are expected to move in very soon. And this is all ahead of President Trump's July 4th speech. At this point, we are told the speech is still on. But for the time being, the celebrations on the National Mall are on hold. A parade of tall ships from around the world made their way through New York Harbor today to mark the nation's semi-sesquicentennial. Vice President Vance was there to greet them and the crowds who came to see him.
24: While the Continental Congress met in Philadelphia to ratify the Declaration of Independence, General Washington was right here in Manhattan, peering out on this beautiful land and beautiful sea. His attention was fixed on the horizon, watching for sails of the most powerful navy.
23: It was the largest fleet of the world's tall ships and gray hull military ships to sail past the Statue of Liberty. Well, the big celebrations are expected later tonight, mainly the big fireworks. But President Trump got a jump start on things last night at Mount Rushmore.
25: A generation after we fought and won the Cold War against the menace of communism, there is now a resurgence of the communist menace in our land, including from newcomers to our country who embrace ideas totally opposed to our way of life and our great success.
23: Talked up U.S. exceptionalism and warned of a new threat to the nation. The death toll after Venezuela's devastating earthquakes last week is rising. There are now at least 3,000 confirmed deaths, and there are nearly 16,000 people who are homeless, and a number of people, we are told, are still missing. So that number of dead is expected to arise. America's listening to Fox News.
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